0: journalists from the White House. NPR's Scott Horsley reports other news outlets are standing up for their colleagues.
1: Other TV networks in particular have rallied in support of their colleagues, who in some cases are also their competitors. CNN was scheduled to serve as the TV pooler today, meaning they would supply the TV pictures and sound for the other TV networks. Of course, CNN can't do that while they're barred from the White House grounds. And in solidarity with CNN, the other major TV networks agreed to boycott the pool. As a result, there was no network feed this afternoon of the president's ribbon cutting at the new White House helipad. Of course, there were some Trump-friendly video bloggers on hand, but none of the major networks. And, you know, for a president who has always lived for media attention, even when it's unflattering, that TV blackout could be the most powerful response.
0: NPR's Scott Horsley reporting. British Prime Minister Andy Burnham says the UK has agreed to provide limited military support to Saudi Arabia to repel attacks by Iranian-backed Houthi rebels in Yemen. Meanwhile, a spokesperson for Iran's Revolutionary Guard warns that it will change its weapons, military tactics, and targets if the Middle East war led by the U.S. and Israel escalates. World leaders are arriving in New York for the UN General Assembly, where one of the most anticipated speeches will come from Brazil's president. The country is on the eve of an election in which Brazilian officials have accused the U.S. of meddling, as Catherine Osborne reports.
2: Left-wing Brazilian President Luiz Inácio Lula da Silva says he'll carry a direct message to President Trump at the UN, warning against election interference. Lula is seeking re-election. His main opponent, right-wing candidate Flavio Bolsonaro, son of former President Jair Bolsonaro, has sought to build close ties with Trump. And the Trump administration has meted out tariffs, sanctions, and public criticism against Brazil that are harsher than its treatment of right-wing governments in the same region. Lula's speech at the UN comes right before Trump's own. For NPR News, I'm Catherine Osborne in Rio de Janeiro.
0: About two-thirds of Americans oppose new data center construction in their communities, according to a poll by The Economist and YouGov. NPR's Scott Newman reports the issue has forged unexpected bipartisan cooperation.
3: Casey Hatch lives near a data center in Loudoun County, Virginia, one of the many supporting the artificial intelligence boom. She works in IT and even uses AI in her job. But she's also become an active member in a grassroots bipartisan group that opposes data centers. She spoke recently with a cousin who doesn't usually share their politics and found common ground over the data center issue.
4: We couldn't have this conversation 5 years ago, me and him, and suddenly we were on the same page.
3: Virginia's Governor Abigail Spanberger campaigned on qualified support for data center expansion, but just last week she signed an executive order seeking to limit their development. Scott Newman, NPR News.
0: You're listening to NPR News from Washington. A new lawsuit claims that Anthropic, OpenAI, SpaceX AI, and Google illegally agreed to slow their AI development. The challenge was filed by people who have paid subscriptions to the AI companies, arguing the agreement is anti-competitive. Earlier this month, Anthropic CEO Dario Amodei urged industry-wide cooperation, and other leaders agreed. Anthropic and Google are financial supporters of NPR. Fat Bear Week is here. Smithsonian Magazine calls it the wildest reality show in Alaska.
5: Oh, they're big, they're bulky, and they're ready for the spotlight.
0: Alaska Public Media's Ava White says starting tomorrow, Alaska's Katmai National Park will host the online contest, much like March Madness, to crown the chunkiest brown bear of all.
6: The Katmai National Park bears are global celebrities, and Fat Bear Week is about celebrating how plump the animals get from feasting on massive sockeye salmon runs. On Tuesday, 16 Rometown rivals will square off in a bracket-style competition for the title of fattest bear. Sarah Bruce is a park ranger at Katmai.
7: There is no such thing as too fat of a bear. The fatter a bear is, the healthier that bear is.
6: The 16 heavyset hopefuls will face off in the competition, which opens for online voting at fatbearweek.org Tuesday and runs through September 29th. For NPR News, I'm Ava White in Anchorage.
0: One of Wendy's largest franchisees has filed for bankruptcy after Wendy's tried to terminate its franchise agreement. Wendy's says Meritage Hospitality Group, which operates 314 restaurants in 15 states, owes it more than $140 million in royalty payments. This is NPR.
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10: I'm Blake Farmer, and this is Nashville. There are entire websites dedicated to jokes about banjo players. I assume you've heard the one about how you tune a banjo. No one knows. That's the punchline. The banjo gets a bad, the banjo gets a bad rap, but our guest today, he's one of the best. So, he made sure to tune before the broadcast because, he's going to pick a little bit for us. Ned Luberecki is, living his dream. He's a session player, touring musician, also hosts More Banjo Sunday and other, I believe another show called Derailed on Sirius XM. 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
11: Well, thank you, Blake. It's an honor to be here. I'm a regular listener.
10: Well, thank you for that. You can also watch this episode if you're listening now at our YouTube channel, youtube.com/@WPLN. Do you have a favorite banjo joke?
11: Let's see. My favorite banjo joke is actually a dobro joke.
10: Oh boy.
11: Do you know the plural for dobro? Debris. No.
10: Debris. Yeah.
11: Well, because they can't all be banjo jokes.
10: That's funny.
11: Yeah.
10: Well, but yes, I think a lot of the banjo joke punchlines have to do with destroying a banjo.
11: There's too many of them. Yeah. Like, the difference between a banjo and an onion. Nobody cries when you chop up a banjo. Yeah.
10: Yeah. Those. All right. Well, we're not going to destroy any banjos. In fact, we're going to hear some of your own that you've got, over your shoulder here and in your lap. What can you kind of help us? What's kind of a standard banjo part that you might play in a country song that people hear on country radio these days?
11: You know, it's interesting because there's always in the country music world, they will find a person to be the utility side person. They'll find the person that will play a little bit of everything. So they'll play the banjo. They'll play more or less all the color instruments. The banjo, maybe the fiddle, maybe the dobro, the steel guitar, or something like
10: all
11: that.
10: All of those?
11: Oh, yeah, sure. The banjo is often treated as just another sort of a background thing. Yeah. And so most of the time, if you hear banjo in country music, an awful lot of times it's something fairly simple. You know, they really just want the sound of the banjo. They just want the texture of the banjo, just keeping the, you know, that sort of scrub style. In banjo playing, they call that a roll, you know, because you can imagine it sort of. You know, it's got that forward rolling kind of sound. Sometimes in country music, what you're going to hear is an instrument that is actually a six-string banjo. So banjos come in all different flavors and sizes. And the six-string banjo is generally, it's tuned the same as a guitar. So you would play it just like you would a guitar.
10: Really?
11: Yeah, the tuning is the same. All the chords are the same, the way that you play it. And so sometimes they'll play that. A Keith Urban, you've seen, you know, holding a banjo. Yeah. The one that he'll play is like that.
10: Oh, you're saying the banjo he's playing is tuned like a guitar.
11: It's tuned exactly like a guitar. Taylor Swift, when you've seen her play a banjo, it's usually that.
10: Well, do you ever talk about bluegrass, because that's where you spend most of your time, I think. What would be kind of different about how the banjo is used in a bluegrass?
11: Now, in a bluegrass world, the banjo is more the star of the show. You know, the banjo, and so are all the other all the other instruments. You know, if you think about, you know, go back to either pop country music or rock and roll or something like that, you know, the lead instrument would be the lead guitar. You know, the guy that's standing out front, you know, wailing away on the lead guitar. That's the lead instrument, or sometimes the saxophone or one of those things. In bluegrass music, bluegrass is maybe a little more akin to jazz instrumentally than it is to country music, in that all of the instrumentalists will have an opportunity to play. You know, there's a lot of music that is fully instrumental, you know, there are a lot of instrumentals, really famous, like dueling banjos and Foggy Mountain Breakdown and those kinds of things. But then when the solos are taken, you know, the banjo might play the opening solo to a song, and then the next solo would be the mandolin, and the next one would be the fiddle, you know, or like
10: that. You said this is the moment in the song where the chorus is over and, you know, the leader's sort of looking around, and they look over at Ned and they say, Ned, hit it.
11: Right, and you'll hear different solos from different instruments. And the other thing that makes bluegrass sort of similar to jazz is that the instrumental solos are often very improvised. You know, you might hear the person play the opening solo to a song and play very much the melody to the song, you know, to try to set it up so that you know what's coming. But then by the time that it comes around for them to play another solo, they might play something wildly different. You know, they might play something that's a little more avant-garde. And again, that comes from jazz. You know, if you think about a jazz song, you know, often they'll start the song off by playing the head to the tune. They'll play the melody of the song so everybody knows. But then once they start taking solos, they just go off the rails and then bring it back.
10: Well, give us a banjo lick that, you know, maybe where you're starting out a song or something that would help us hear the bluegrass and hear the, you know, isolate the banjo for us.
11: Well, there's lots of them. If you take a standard bluegrass song like Blue Ridge Cabin Home, you know, the melody to the song is pretty easy. The melody is that, you know, there's a well-beaten path on the soul mountainside where I wandered when I was a lad. So there's just the melody. And if I were playing that on the saxophone or the, you know, fiddle or something like that, I might just play the melody. On the banjo, that sounds pretty boring, you know. Right. You know, seems like there should be more. So banjo players, since the banjo has a very sort of staccato sound, you know, it doesn't sustain really long, we tend to fill that space with more notes. So you could do it by just adding some fill-ins in between it. So that starts to make it sound a little more like bluegrass. Then the next thing you kind of do is there are all these little left-hand techniques that you would use, you know, slides and pull-offs and hammer-ons, the things that musicians always call licks, you know, where you play. So if I add those and I try to keep the melody involved, I get...

0: So you can hear it embellishes it a little bit.
1: He's a pro, y'all. He's a pro. It's really fun to watch. If you're looking for a chance to watch one of our episodes, this is a good one at the YouTube channel, the WPLN YouTube channel. So what is it about? If I, and I'm not going to, you did hand me your banjo when you walked in just to show me how heavy it was, and I refrained from even trying to pluck the strings. Tell me this. What does, you know, you are on tour. You're a studio musician too. What does a musician in studio, on tour, an instrumentalist at the top of their game, what does that look like in Nashville right now?
0: Well, let me call Bela and we'll find out. No.
1: And what I mean is, if somebody's looking for banjo from anyone, they'd be like, Ned would be the, in other words, that people want you on their thing. Is there enough work that you keep busy doing one or the other? Like, what is it? What does the job look like in 2026?
0: Yeah, it's interesting because I noticed early on when I started learning how to play the banjo, this is back in the late 1970s. I started playing in like 1978, I think, which is well over 10 years ago now. I noticed that some of my heroes, and these are players like Tony Trischka or Alan Mundy or, some of these kind of folks, Peter Wernick, they not only played in bands that toured around, but they also taught at workshops and they also had instructional materials for sale. They had written instruction books or they did workshops or back then it was videotapes, you know, you could buy. And I remember thinking then, you might have to diversify to try to make a living with these things because, you know, it's not, you know, obviously you don't see banjo players on TV every night.
1: Yeah.
0: You know, it's not the end all. And just like anybody that's trying to make a career in music, you can find your niche for it and hopefully, you know, eke out a living. Even if, you know, we always look at the stars of certain things. You know, we look at the rock stars, we look at the country music stars and you see somebody else that's out there actually making a living and you say, well, good luck. Hope you make it someday. Mm. And you forget not everybody can be the star. Not everybody can be whoever that is. That not everybody can be Taylor Swift, but plenty of people can make a living as a singer, you know, or as an instrumentalist. And there's different ways of doing that, but it's always nice to have something, you know, a diverse way of being able to do it. And I've noticed amongst myself, and I started teaching not long after I had learned to play. The guy that I took lessons from, left the position at the music store where he was, and the store asked me to take over for him, and I was 16 years old or something like that, and I said, I'm not qualified to be the banjo teacher at this, and they said, well, you were his best student, we don't have anybody else, so, you know, if you want it, you can do it.
1: The best banjo player in Baltimore back then.
0: Yeah, so I took over his job and started teaching. And I found that teaching, you know, first of all, I kind of liked it. You know, I enjoyed it. I felt a little bit of a duty to do it because somebody was there when I wanted to learn. And I felt like these people deserved to have somebody else do it. But it also became an extra income. It was another way that I could make some money by holding on to one of these things. And through the years, certain years, the band gets really busy and we tour a lot and we're really playing an awful lot of things. And then I don't have time. You know, I'll teach a few lessons during the week, maybe, or, again, I have some instruction books and some online videos and things. And that's always a little bit of mailbox money that's coming in. But then some years the band doesn't get as busy. And there are a lot of these workshops and camps and things that go on around the country and even around the world. I taught at one in England earlier this year,
1: really?
0: You know, at a bluegrass camp. And this year has turned into one of those. Our band is not particularly busy. We've got a few shows, you know, we're doing a few things, but we're also, I'm teaching a lot of workshops and camps. I'm going to one, coming up very soon that's going to be in up near Seattle. And I've taught at a banjo workshop already in Texas this year and, one in Virginia here just a while ago. And they're all over the place.
1: I'm Blake Farmer. This is Nashville. And, you know, we went deeper on the banjo itself than I meant to start this interview out. But, we've got, you know, the man of the hour is Ned Lubarecki, banjoist for the Becky Buller Band, host of More Banjo Sunday on Sirius XM. How big is the tribe of banjo players in town?
0: So this is a really fascinating thing. When back in the 1980s, when I was first in my first sort of professional band, I knew a bunch of players, and we were based out of Maryland. I grew up in Anne Arundel County, Maryland, just south of Baltimore. And I knew a lot of other musicians from the circuit. You know, we would play at bluegrass festivals, and bluegrass festivals are usually more than one band. There'll be four or five bands playing there throughout the weekend. And so you see the same bands from festival to festival. You know, you'll be playing in Florida one night, and then next weekend you're in Texas, next weekend you're in North Carolina, and you'll see a lot of the same bands. So you get to know each other, you know, in the off hours when you're not playing, you're hanging out, you're going to the same Waffle House, you're staying in the same crappy motel, you know, those kinds of things. So you know all the folks. And when I first moved away from Maryland, I headed toward Branson. This was back in the early 90s. And everybody said, oh, Branson's the new thing. And I went to Branson, and Branson was so weird. It was a very competitive musical environment that I found myself in, and I didn't like it very much.
1: And was that a studio thing, or was it more like these live shows?
0: Well, it was the live shows, but it just wasn't the scene for me. I didn't, you know, it wasn't something that I was particularly interested in, and it took me a long time to finally, but I used to dream back in the 80s of moving to Nashville, because I would see, back then, you know, there was no internet, but there were these magazines. There was Banjo Newsletter magazine, there was Fretz magazine, Bluegrass Unlimited magazine, and I would see these things, read about these mythical places like the Station Inn, and guys like Sam Bush and Bela Fleck and Jerry Douglas, you know, playing shows, and the Nashville Network TV show, you know, had a TV network was on, and I could, every once in a while, you'd see some of those bands show up on those shows, and I couldn't get enough. And I would come to Nashville once in a while and check it out, but I don't know, I maybe was too scared or too young or whatever to really move here. So back in the early 2000s, when I had another sort of changing of life events and I didn't have any reason to stay where I was, I remember thinking, I'm not yet 40 years old. I've always dreamed of living in Nashville. Maybe I'll just go for it. You know, if I don't do it now, I never will. So I packed up everything and I came here, and the first calls I made were to, and again, I knew a bunch of people who were already banjo players or other musicians in the bluegrass world. And I said, hey, I'm thinking of moving to Nashville. Is that a good idea? Do you got room for one more banjo player out there? And mostly they all said, oh yeah, sure. Come on, man. It's fine. We'll be glad to have you. And the first work that I got was all hand-me-downs from those people, you know, so it was people like Scott Vestal or Steve Huber or Allison Brown who knew me from the music scene. And when they would get an offer for something that they couldn't take, they would just pass along my number and say, hey, I can't do this, but you know, Ned's new in town and he could use the work. Here's his number.
1: So it really was more collaborative.
0: It was incredibly collaborative.
1: Is it just because there was enough work to go around?
0: I think there's enough work to go around. You know, obviously people are going to pass along things that they can't do, but it's also, we're kind of all in this together. You
1: really?
0: Know, we're all, there is a camaraderie of it. You know, it's a weird thing to be doing, you know, like I'm a professional banjo player. How many people say that, you know? So yeah, it's nice to know other people. I'm sure the same thing is true amongst surgeons, and the same thing is true among race car drivers.
1: Right. Not a lot of us. It doesn't hurt to support.
0: It doesn't hurt to support the others. And it was a very welcoming environment. Mm-hmm. And I try to keep that in mind today. I mean, when stuff comes my way that I can't do or for one reason or another, there are always new younger players that are moving to town that, you know, I find out that they're here and they're usually people that I have met somewhere else along the way. Sometimes they're people who had been students in some of my workshops and camps. You had one of them on your show here not long ago, Trey Wellington.
1: Oh, yeah.
0: Trey, I remember when he was a teenager and he would show up at some of these workshops
1: from
0: and camps.
1: North Carolina, you're saying.
0: Yeah. And I mean, he was super good back then. You know, I mean, just as a teenager, he was already eating all of our lunch, you know, and then all of a sudden he goes through school and comes out the other side and he's playing, he's like a groundbreaking player, you know, playing jazz stuff and he's got his own musical thing happening now. And yeah, that's I can't think of a gig that, I mean, he's probably more of a position to do, give me hand-me-down gigs than I would be him.
1: Well, I want to hear more about that sort of new crop of banjo players here in town, but we need to take a break. And when we come back, we'll also talk about how a kid in Baltimore picks up a banjo in the first place anyway, your long journey to the place maybe you should have moved all along here in Nashville, and your road to sobriety. Ned Lubarecki, stay with us. This is Nashville.

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6: I'm Blake Farmer, and this is Nashville. When Ned Lubarecki was growing up in Baltimore, there were only three jobs he ever considered. Banjoist, broadcaster, and a Jedi Knight. He's still not reached the Jedi Order, but he's doing the banjo and broadcast thing, living his boyhood dream as a touring and studio musician, and as the host of More Banjo Sunday on Sirius XM. Just a reminder to listeners here, you can also watch this episode at WPLN's YouTube channel. Ned, I'm sure everyone's story is interesting because you got to really work to find the banjo as a kid. How do you end up picking up the banjo for the first time?
7: There was a company party for the company my mother worked for, and I guess the boss there liked bluegrass music, and he had hired a bluegrass band to play. When I was maybe 4 or 5 years old, my mother decided I was musical, and she gave me piano lessons, which I never really learned how to play. I, you know, like any other kid, I would really have rather been outside riding my bike or doing something else. But when I saw this bluegrass band play, I was just fascinated by the banjo, just watching the guy play it, the sound of it, you know, it seemed to be going all the time. It was just that constant sort of sound of the banjo. And I just thought it was cool. And right around the same time, this would have been around, you know, the late 70s, 70, maybe 1978. Steve Martin had a few of his comedy albums were out, you know, like Let's Get Small and Wild and Crazy Guy and those things. And there were little snippets of banjo playing on there. And so while all the rest of my friends were really fascinated by Steve Martin's, you know, they were in school, they were all repeating his
8: Wild
7: jokes.
8: And Crazy Guy.
7: Yeah, all the jokes that had like some words you weren't allowed to say back then.
8: Love that.
7: But there were these little segments where he would play banjo and he would show up.
6: He was doing that back then?
7: Oh, yeah.
6: I didn't realize.
7: And when he would be on Saturday Night Live, when he would host Saturday Night Live, he would use the banjo as part of his comedy act. He would come out and you like have the banjo on and the rabbit ears and the arrow through the head and all that. And then he would play something on the banjo, and the sound of his banjo playing always fascinated me. And it was one of those things that I've always counted him as an influence. And so years later, after he got all this, you know, acting and movie thing out of the way, and he got back to music like he should have stayed in all the time, people would ask me, they would say, hey, is Steve Martin really any good on the banjo? And I always wondered because, you know, as a kid, you think about your heroes and your idols, and you always think they hung the moon. And I thought, well, maybe my impression of his banjo playing was colored by the fact that I was so young and impressionable back then. But objectively, when I listen to it now and try to rate him along any other banjo players, Steve is a good banjo player and a very cool musical composer. He writes interesting tunes and songs. And I've always loved his musical style in addition to everything else. I mean, he's always been a fascinating character anyway.
6: So. I wonder if there's something when you're learning the banjo that is sort of the reach that someone's going for, where it's like, you know, with guitar, maybe you're trying to learn Stairway to Heaven or learn Blackbird. Is there like the song. It's like, okay, you've kind of made a rung on the ladder.
7: Well, you know, Foggy Mountain Breakdown is still the one that, that everybody, you know, back in the day, it was either dueling banjos, which, of course, dueling banjos, you need two people for. You can't duel by yourself, really. But Foggy Mountain Breakdown that Earl Scruggs did, it was on the soundtrack from Bonnie and Clyde. You know, it was that...

0: You know, that sound, this thing right here that... You know, just has this fast and furious. It's there's a number of things going for it. Musically, it's playing all fifths, intervals of fifths. It's just G and D notes is all you're playing right there. It's got this repetitive thing. It's got this, it's got motion. It's, I don't know, it's just an exciting sound. You know, you hear that going on the banjo. It sounds fast. It's just got all these things. And so still... Like, I hear Foggy Mountain Breakdown come on the radio. It's the ringtone on my phone.
1: As soon as it
0: starts, oh, sure, call me. You'll see, yeah.
1: When did you get down the nonchalant look? I feel like banjo players, more than anyone else in, let's say, a bluegrass band, seem to look like they're not trying very hard. You know what I'm saying? It's just like a real deadpan look.
0: I think that's a look of intense concentration.
1: Is that what it is?
0: Maybe. Well,
1: I'm thinking of the guy from the Punch Brothers. He looks like he is trying the least, and then you listen and you're like, his hands are moving.
0: Oh man, yeah, Noam is one of the best in the world. Yeah, for sure. And he. Yeah, I don't know what it is. There is a resting banjo face. There is a thing where you're just, you know, ironically, if anybody remembers the old Andy Griffith show, every once in a while there was a family of characters called the Darlins, and they would show up on this show and they played in a band. You know, they were a family band, and they were played by an actual band called the Dillards, and the Dillards were a fairly popular band back in the 60s and 70s, and Doug Dillard was the banjo player. In the episodes of the Andy Griffith show, they all stood very deadpan. Nobody spoke a word, and they all had looks on their faces like their dog just died. They all just stood there, and then they would play, and they would play stuff that was unbelievably fast and furious and go like that, but they wouldn't move a muscle other than play the instruments. And the irony in it is Doug Dillard, the banjo player from that group, usually, if you ever saw him play, had the biggest ear-to-ear grin on his face, like any most smiling, happy guy you ever saw in your life. But on this TV show, he didn't, you know. But there is a certain banjo face that I see an awful lot of players do.
1: Resting banjo face.
0: Yeah, you know, I don't know why. I like to think it's intense concentration.
1: That's it. Yes. Well, were you encouraged with your musicianship? I mean, it sounds like you took to it so much that you couldn't have stopped you from playing the banjo. But as it became clear you were going to try to make a living doing this, what kind of encouragement did you get from mom and dad?
0: I got a lot of encouragement from my folks, and I think now looking back on it, I know part of the reason for that. And my mother was born in the 1920s, and she grew up in an era when women got married, raised a family, maybe had a job, that kind of thing. But it was never really on the table for her to pursue her passions, which in my mother's case was art. My mother was a very talented artist. She loved to draw. She loved to do portraits. My sister also is a really talented artist. But I think because of that, my sister also had a passion for horses, and she used to train and show English style horses. And she's a little older than me, and mom would do anything to get her into positions where she could do that. She would take her to horse shows. She would, you know, help her get back and forth to these places. And when I got into the banjo, mom would do the same thing for me. She found out where bluegrass shows were happening. She would drive me to festivals before I could drive. She would take me to places, you know, to hear music. And I think this was part of her way of trying to give us the opportunity that she didn't think she ever had, you know, that if it was going to be possible to make a living doing something I loved, that she was going to wish that for me, you know. And of course, as a kid, you don't think about that. You're just doing what you like to do. And, you know, it's cool if your mom lets you do it, you know. So, yeah.
1: Wow. So it was almost like you pursuing your artistic dream was her doing it through you in a way.
0: Yeah.
1: Yeah.
0: I think so.
1: Well, did you ever feel the need for formal training?
0: It's another interesting thing, because I know when I took piano lessons as a kid, and again, 5, 6 years old, something like that, one of the things that held me back from any kind of success there was my refusal to read music. So the piano teacher would play something and I would hear them play it, and I would just play it by ear. And it was much easier for me to do that than to look at the notes on the page. I just didn't have time for that.
1: That was like a math whiz. It was like, show my work. Why? It's up here.
0: Yeah, exactly. So So I would do that for, I would go through months of lessons, and finally I would make a mistake, and the teacher would say, start over here, and point at something on the page. I would have no idea where that was, you know, and they would
1: you
0: say,
1: you were really just playing. I mean, I think it's hard for some people to imagine this sort of, ability to truly not just play by ear, but to be able to remember it, like to commit it to memory.
0: But see, that's part of music, and that's part of especially the folk music process, because if you think about people that were, you know, that are passing down sort of folk music traditionally, you know, that kind of way, you know, people learning old time fiddle tunes, that kind of stuff. You don't go to a jam session and everybody hands out sheet music.
1: Nope.
0: Somebody just goes, come here, let me show you
1: practical.
0: This tune. I'm going to show you how to play this. And you learn it and you do it. And, in bluegrass music, that's generally how it's done. There's not a lot. So through the years of teaching, every once in a while, somebody would ask a question, you know, like, well, you showed me how to make this chord into a minor chord. Why is that a minor chord? And then I would have to go, oh, well, I guess I changed a note. What note did I change? Well, I changed this note. Well, what note of the chord? Oh, I see. So I learned anything that I learned about formal music theory, I learned backwards. I learned by doing it and then later explaining it to somebody, you know, or later, you know, figuring out. And then I was like, oh, I see.
1: Yep.
0: So that's why this turns into that kind of chord. And if I do that on any other chord, it's the same thing. Just, you know, so eventually that helped. I certainly think that any formal music training, and people will ask, they'll say, you know, I knew how to play trumpet years ago, or I was a great saxophone player, you know, in college. Now I want to learn the banjo. Is that going to be helpful at all? Any musical knowledge is going to be helpful to anything else. If you kind of know how music works, how timing works, how the melody fits with rhythm, then that's all going to be useful. Now, as to like knowing where the notes are on the banjo as opposed to the saxophone, no, that's not going to help at all.
1: but I'm imagining, because I come from a bit of a family of musicians, and I think playing by ear was kind of looked down upon. But my guess is that has really helped you be a studio and touring musician, because that's how it works, right?
0: That's how it works, and it's different in different musical contexts, because I've known plenty of musicians who are classical musicians who you can sit music down in front of them and they can just play it.
1: Yeah.
0: But if they just go to a piano and you say, hey, just play me something, they're lost. They don't know what to do. And it's an entirely different discipline. And in Nashville, of course, when you think about the studio scene, this was the whole Nashville thing, the Nashville number system, the whole way that records are made here came out of musicians not necessarily knowing how to read music, but knowing how to improvise and knowing how to pick things up quickly, because that was, you know, the whole thing of the Nashville session started because they didn't want to have to rehearse a band or write out arrangements or do any of that kind of thing. They just needed somebody to come in, sing the song, show them what it was, arrange it quick, have brilliant players that could make stuff up on the spot, come up with great ideas and do it quickly, because then you had the assembly line. Then you could get hit records produced one after
1: three
0: another.
1: Three sessions
0: after
1: a day or whatever.
0: Exactly. And, you know, the people who were really good at doing that, you know, and there's still those ace session players today, you know, every once in a while, and I don't do a lot of sessions because in bluegrass, it's a little bit different. It is more, the band goes in and records the music. It's not so much the kind of sessions, but every now and again I do. And I get to work with, I've gotten to work with some really ace session players. And when I watch them go, that is another skill set that they're so good at, that they know how to do. Not only, you know, it's like the hearing the song and charting it out and coming up with something to play, that's job one. You know, that's just waking up in the morning.
1: Yeah.
0: Coming up with something brilliant to play, coming up with something that really makes it a hit record, coming up with the hook, coming up with, you know, something like this, coming up with arrangements and ideas to throw back to the producer, that kind of stuff. Whew, man, there's some people in town here who are super good at that. Yeah.
1: Well, you eventually kind of midlife end up here and sounds like fully embraced. But it sounds like at that same time, you had another turning point and decided sobriety was going to need to be your path. Would you be okay talking about kind of what was going on then and how that maybe affected your life and career?
0: Oh, sure. You know, that's a thing that I guess it was 2003. I've actually sort of lost count. Wow. That I decided to quit. And it's one of those where I say in the music business, but it's true of all walks of life. I mean, you know, people are going to be addicted to what they're addicted to. One thing that I found in the music business, of course, was when you're playing in a traveling band, you'll come into town and you'll play for either a promoter or maybe a show or a festival or something like that. And if you're in one of the headline bands at this thing, the people have been promoting the show. They've been putting this together all year. And so they've finally had their successful show, and tonight they want a party to celebrate it, and they want to party with you.
1: It's just another show for you.
0: And it's just went Saturday to me, right? You know, I'm going to do this again next week. And so that can get out of hand. I had a few other personal things, but it took me a long time, like it does anybody else, to recognize the fact that I had an actual addiction, that it was something that I couldn't give up. And like anybody else, everybody reaches bottom at a different level. And I had a few things, happen that way. And I remember it pretty specifically. It was right before Christmas, and I had just moved to Nashville, and I had a friend who I was renting a room from, and she would go home to visit her parents for Christmas time, and so I had the house to myself, and I was making one of those decisions that anybody out there that recognizes this will know exactly what I'm talking about. I knew that there was a weekend coming up. I knew how much alcohol there was in the house. I knew where the liquor store was. I knew that I didn't have enough to get me through the time that I was going to have. And I also knew that I was home alone for, I don't know, a week or something like that, that I was going to be in this house by myself. And I sort of was putting my plan together to run to the liquor store and buy whatever it was I was going to do and all these things. And the thought occurred to me that

0: this is probably where it has to stop. This is the night it's going to have to stop. So I did. I looked online.
1: Instead of going to the liquor store.
0: Yeah, I looked online and I found, was actually living in Kingston Springs at the time, and I found an AA meeting that was going on at a local church that night. And I thought, well, I'm just going to go show up. And I don't know that I ever went back to that meeting again or ever even saw those people again. But like any of those kinds of meetings, you are always welcome to just walk in and somebody there will welcome you. And there's a, once again, there's a camaraderie to it because you will hear people say things that if anybody else heard them said, they would think, well, that's just the craziest thing I've ever heard. You know, their brain is not engaged, but you hear it and you're like, I know that. I know exactly what that is. And, you know, and you realize you're not alone. You know, it is a feeling of community in that I'm not the only one suffering from this. I'm not the only one that who has this problem. And that can be a big help just in and of itself, you know, besides working the program or anything else, just realizing that you're not, you know, you may be broken, but you're not more broken than, you know, there are plenty of other people just like you and they're getting by and you can get by too.
1: Yeah. When you, sort of got going here and we're doing your own thing. You're often in a band, but you've put out your own music. What's your approach to that? Like, do instrumentalists just feel the need to have something out there almost as like a resume, or do you get inspired to put something out?
0: A little bit of both. I mean, you know, you want to wave your hands and say, hey, look at me. You know, you want to do that. But there are songs that get in your head. There are songs that you make up. There are songs that you write or instrumental pieces that you write and you want to give them life. You want to have them out there. And there are other things that you hear that you learn how to play and you think, this would be a really neat arrangement if I could come up with this. And so, yeah, I used to always tell people when they were thinking of making a record that there are a number of different reasons for making a record. There's a financial reason for making a record. You can make and produce music that you want to go out there and sell and make money with. There's the vanity project where you just want to make this and say, I made this. Look, yeah.
1: It's almost like writing a book just for the sake of like saying, I did this big thing.
0: Right. And there's the creative thing. You just have this music in you and you need to get it out. And all of those reasons are valid. Any one of those is reason. Anybody that wants to just make a vanity record, I have no problem with that. I mean, or you use it to further your career. You know, you put something out there so that people will hear you and be like, okay, oh, I heard this song on the radio that, you know, this person did and I liked it. You know, that might get you noticed. So there's all these reasons for wanting to do it. But a lot of times it's just you have music in your head that you need to get out. And so you'll go and do it. So I know the big outlet for me, of course, I play with an artist named Becky Buller. She's a songwriter. She's one of the songwritingest people I've ever known. I mean, she'll write a song at the drop of a hat. And so I've been in her band for 11 years now, something like that. And we've made several records together. And so that, of course, is a great outlet for me because I'm definitely a part of that band. She accepts input from everybody in the band on the arrangements. We've recorded songs that she and I've written together, you know, that have made it onto there. But then sometimes you also have thoughts that sound a little bit out there. You know, I recorded an album that there were a few old jazz tunes that I wanted to do, like Take Five. I remember learning years and years and years ago, and I've always loved that tune and thought it sounded cool on the banjo. And so I wanted to play that, but I had to find the right sort of bunch of musicians to do that.
1: For those who aren't capturing that in their ears, Take Five, can you give us the melody?
0: Yeah, you know, it's the old Dave Brubeck.

0: You know, it has that vibe to it. It's in 5/4 time, which is also a little bit weird. And I remember reading about that tune. There was a magazine that used to be published called Banjo Newsletter, and it was always interviews with banjo players, and it would have, you know, music for banjo players to try to play and those kinds of things. And somebody had written out an arrangement of Take Five for the banjo.
1: Which is Greek to you.
0: Yeah, I didn't, well, and it wasn't written in music, it was written in tablature, which is another thing, but it was one of these things that I read about, and I didn't know what 5/4

0: before time meant.
1: Right.
0: I didn't understand.
1: Learning backwards, the theory.
0: So instead of being like 1, 2, 3, 4 and repeating like that, it's 1, 2, 3, 4, 5, 1, 2, 3, 4, 5. You know, it does that. And so it's an odd meter tune. But I didn't know what that meant. I didn't know anything about it. And so I read about it and the guy said, well, it's for this famous jazz tune by this musician named Dave Brubeck, you know, and from an album called Time Out. And I just looked at that and thought, well, I guess I got to go buy that record, you know. So I went to a record store and found it and bought it. And there were so many crazy tunes on there, like Blue Rondo and stuff that just, you know, just sort of blew my mind. It just wasn't something that I'd ever heard before and knew what it was. And I always thought that tune in particular was cool. There is a thing from musicians who start to explore playing jazz, because jazz really does encompass everything. You find musicians who get bored with anything else, you know, land in the jazz world because the depths are just uncharted. You can go in all kinds of directions in jazz too. You can go from traditional Dixieland jazz to bebop to avant-garde to free form kinds of things. And there's so many directions to go. And a lot of really talented musicians go that way, and then studying some of the jazz greats like, you know, Charlie Parker and John Coltrane and trying to learn how to play, you know, their solos. And this is stuff that I've seen Trey Wellington do. And of course, Bela Fleck has won Grammys in jazz with the Flecktones. I've never gone that far into the jazz world like those guys do, but I gave myself permission to be able to play jazz tunes because Earl Scruggs did it.
1: Mm.
0: So Earl Scruggs, early on, in addition to Foggy Mountain Breakdown and the tunes that he did tunes like the Bugle Call Rag, which was... which was a tune that, Glenn Miller Orchestra did, you know. And he did things like the Farewell Blues. And it had that, you know, had these weird chord progressions in it. And so he played those. Don Reno did the Limehouse Blues and other tunes like that. And so these were bluegrass guys. These were guys that were playing folk and bluegrass and early country music. But they heard what they heard on the radio. You know, they heard the songs, you know, these kinds of jazz tunes being played on pop radio, and they wanted to play them. And so I kind of give myself permission. I never would call myself an actual jazz player, but there are certain tunes that I've heard from the world of jazz that I just was fascinated with. And I thought, well, I need to learn how to play that.
1: So well, and everyone likes to hear the, I even heard you play the Star Wars theme song. You think there's something about hearing it on a banjo that just gives it a different vibe or feel.
0: One of the other things that I always like to tell students and anybody trying to learn how to play an instrument, especially if you're going to be in the folk world or you're going to learn how to play by ear, is as soon as you hear something, if you can try to figure out how to play it, you know, I'm sure within a week of having a banjo, I learned how to go, you know, how would you not? I figured out early on that if I just played the open strings, it did that.
1: Oh,
0: now that's not much, but it was something I recognized. Exactly. It was right there. I could go to the Orioles game and play that on the thing. So to me, figuring out how to play TV show themes always came, you know. So I remember learning how to play...

0: Recognize that one?
1: Oh, buddy, no.
0: Battlestar Galactica.
1: Oh, really?
0: From
1: okay.
0: the original series from back then, you know, but just silly things like that. Uh-huh. And so even today... and then it goes... And it's in G. You can check me on that. But I would just hear things like that, and as soon as I'd hear a couple of notes, or I'd be sitting with a banjo, and I go, and I would go, oh, what is that? That sounds like, you know. And as soon as you hear a couple of notes, and you think, oh, that sounds like the beginning of blah. My advice is always chase that. Go after that. Figure out the rest of it. Figure out, just find it. Find the melody. Be able to figure it out. And part of the reason for this is, one of the reasons that they teach in classical method to play scales is because you were trying to anticipate what the next note is and then put your fingers in the right place to play that note. So scales, there's nothing magic about scales. They're just boring melodies is all they are. So when you hear a scale in your head and you're thinking, well, I play this note and then this note and then this note. The idea is to be able to practice that enough that as soon as you hear that note in your head, your finger knows where to go to get that note. Well, if you do that with TV show themes, you're doing the same thing. You're just finding it in a different order than you were in the scales. And it can be more fun.
1: You're giving out all the lessons here.
0: Oh, sure.
1: Well, our time is drawing short and we need to take a final break. And when we come back, I'm going to pop the question that we've like to end our interviews with lately, thanks to podcaster Patrick Chappelle here in town. If this were your last day in Nashville, where would you go? What would you do? Who would you see? I'll give Ned Lubarecki the break to think about it. Stay with us. This is Nashville.
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1: I'm Blake Farmer, and this is Nashville. If this were your last day in Nashville, where would you go? What would you do? Who would you see? We've put the question to Ned Lubarecki, Banjo Hall of Famer. He is not leaving town. I think he's figured out Nashville's kind of his spot, but we're going to imagine it today. Ned, what do you think?
0: Last day in Nashville. All right, where would I go? The Station Inn. I'd go to the Station Inn.
1: Wow. It's still as special as it was when you were growing up hearing about this place called the Station Inn.
0: It's the bluegrass mecca in Nashville. It's where everything's happening. And it's still doing well. It's still doing its thing. Yeah.
1: You're playing there in a few weeks, I think.
0: I met my wife there. I was married there.
1: No, you weren't.
0: Yeah, my wife Kelly was working as a bartender there part-time, and I would play there. In fact, on nights that I would play there and she would be tending bar, we would have a contest to see who made more money, you know.
1: Who usually won?
0: It was a toss-up Okay. Sometimes, you know. So it's like, yeah. Yeah, I don't, and we're not getting into money here, but I will say that the money was unbelievable. You would not believe.
1: The bar money or the
0: either
1: the,
0: one you either. Wouldn't believe how much money somebody makes there. You know, you would do that for that, you know. So yeah.
1: Oh, you mean not high end? I'm just talking low end.
0: I'm just going to call it unbelievable and leave
1: all right,
0: it at
1: we'll
0: that.
1: Call it unbelievable.
0: So I would pick the Station Inn. If I were having to say goodbye to Nashville, I would go to the Station Inn. What would I do? Well, I'd just watch whoever was playing that night. You know, if I had my choice of who was playing there. Boy, it's always hard. That's always hard. It could be, you know, anybody you see there could be, you might see somebody playing there on their way up, you know, that you've never heard of that is going to knock your socks off. or you might see Bela Fleck and Del McCurry jamming together with Sam Bush and Jerry Douglas. You know, that could be happening at the station in too. So whoever that was, and I would see whoever's playing there and just hang out, you know.
1: Wow.
0: Yeah, have a thing of popcorn and enjoy the show.
1: Well, you've left us with a beautiful thought. What do you think's playing on the stage that night that you're leaving?
0: Is there
1: a song that you'd want to hear on your way out the door?
0: Let's see. They might be playing the Farewell Blues. They might do this one.

0: That's the Farewell Blues, Ned Lubarecki playing it for you. This is a man who should have been introduced as a man who met his wife and got married in the Station Inn. His claim to fame. Thank you so much for sharing your talent and your stories with us.
1: Blake, thanks for having me, man. This has really been a pleasure.
0: And thank you for tuning in this hour. This is Nashville's, a production of Nashville Public Radio. We air these profile interviews most Mondays. If you missed Cran artist Herb Williams, he's worth going back. By crayon artist, I mean sculptor. He uses crayons in ways you could hardly imagine. I guess he's imagined it. You can listen in your podcast feed or watch at the WPLN YouTube page. 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Liv Lombardi making us sound and look good. Tasha A.F. Limley's our managing editor. The masterminds behind our theme music are LaRange and Namir Blade. We love hearing from you. Who should we have on for an extended chat? Our on-air line goes to voicemail after the show at 615-760-2000. Just leave us a voicemail. You can also DM us on Instagram at This Is Nashville. I'm Blake Farmer. 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

0: from PRX, this is the Moth Radio Hour. I'm Meg Bowles, and in this show, we take to the stage at America's Got Talent, go on a mission with a former CIA operative, and stand with a clergy member as he prepares for one of the hardest eulogies of his career. Our first story comes from Brentley Hilbrin. He told it in Austin, Texas, where we partnered with the Paramount Theater. Here's Brentley, live at the Moth.
1: About a year before I was born, my infant brother Brian passed away of what they used to call crib death. And in the Jewish religion, you often take the first letter of the dead person's name, so I was named after him. And I always felt like I had two lives to live. I put this enormous pressure on myself to succeed, because to fail meant I failed not just for one life, but for two. And in spite of my best intentions, failure just seemed to follow me around. I failed at so many first dates. I wasn't particularly great in school, and then I pursued a career in acting, which is just a series of failures. And I got married in my early 20s, and when my marriage ended up failing, I was at the lowest point I had ever been at. I felt I let down my wife and my kids and the big brother that I never knew. Now, I'm a classic sensitive artist type, so I really tried to write appropriately mopey songs to meet the moment, but my sarcasm always got in the way. And so one day, it just manifested itself as a Facebook post that simply said, "I'm gonna start an emo puppet band called Fragile Rock." Within minutes, I started getting notification after notification. People wanted in. Now keep in mind, this project did not exist, but here were respected people in the Austin creative community that wanted to be a part of it. And the first person to respond was a guitarist that said, "I'll be in that band." And then within the comments, the band fleshes out with bass and drums, and an old friend volunteered to make puppets. And then by the end of the post, I was in fact in an emo puppet band called Fragile Rock. So I started to research, like, what do these characters look like? And we came up with the, like, tortured lead singer, Milo S, with the bangs and the eyeliner and the good-natured guitarist that's always auditioning and the Kim Gordon-inspired cool of the bassist. And we made a video for a song called "I Am Sad and So Am I." And started playing around town and getting some notoriety. And soon, we were asked to play at South by Southwest. Right before the festival, some nerdcore sites like Nerdist and Boing Boing started picking up stories about us, and buzz began to grow. And even NPR ran a piece about us. And that led NPR's Bob Boylan to come to our show and offer us a Tiny Desk concert on the spot. A Tiny Desk concert for an emo puppet band. And it hit me, is this what I'm gonna be known for? Like, all those years of serious works produced nothing. Like, I can't be known for my searing portrayal of Laertes in Hamlet, or like a pretentious one-person show where I play Lenny Bruce meeting Salvador Dali in heaven. No. An emo puppet band was the thing. And I felt like I was failing at success. Not long after, I got a message on Facebook that said, "Hey Brentley, I'm a senior producer at America's Got Talent, and we would love Fragile Rock to audition for us." And I'm like, we have performed in front of 100 to 300 people, but this is freaking ABC. And they have 10 million viewers per season. I mean, this is the thing that's going to put us on the national map. But there's one catch. We had to mask everything but the puppets. And that's not what we did. We It's a very strings and all kind of project. Fragile Rock, you see the band, you see the puppets, the puppeteers, you know, it's very Brechtian, which is my attempt at pretension, creeping out again. But we figure, what's a little change when TV comes a calling? So we figured it out, and then we load up in a van, we head to Dallas for the audition, and they have us at the Fairmont Hotel, which is pretty posh. And when you audition for one of these shows, they put you in this room with like every kind of auditioning act imaginable. It is a total carny hellscape. I am overwhelmed and I am exhilarated. And we audition and I'm crouched down and my arm is outstretched and I am not a trained puppeteer. And this position over time hurts like hell. But we audition, we keep getting called back, and then a couple days later, I received a two-word text. You're in. We were going to America's Got Talent. Within a week, we are flying out to LA on AGT's dime. Three musicians, seven puppets, puppeteers, a coven of significant others. And when we get there, the producers start oozing with these confidence-building questions like when you win the contest, not if, but when you win this, what are you going to do with the $1 million? And suddenly, this thing that like I never knew I wanted became the most important thing in the world. And I was certain we were going to win. So we're behind the curtain, ready to go on. The band is 25 to 30 feet away. We're usually right next to them. I can't see or hear them. A problem. And I'm giddy. And I'm nervous. And I'm a little bit frantic. And I'm crouched down. We have these TV monitors to kind of see what our puppets look like. And I can hear the rumblings of 5,000 people in the audience. And then I hear Simon Cowell say something to one of the celebrity judges. And on that night, we had Mel B, Scary Spice, Howie Mandel, Canadian, and my childhood comedy hero. I had all his records. We had Heidi Klum, supermodel, and of course, the infamous Simon Cowell. And I noticed our mics aren't quite working properly, and my stomach drops like I'm on a roller coaster, and I feel claustrophobic for the first time, cramped down behind a partition. But the curtain rises, the band starts playing, and we start singing. And it would have been great if we had played and sang at the same time. That first buzzer came in hard and fast. And I can't see it, but I know there's a big red X in front of one of the judges, and I'm like praying it's not Howie Mandel. We stumble on for a few more seconds, and that second buzzer comes like lightning. And that's when the boos start. First, a confident group by the judges, and it grows by the thousands. We stumble on like a wounded gazelle, and finally, that third buzzer comes and puts us out of our misery. It is over before it began. And I just wanted to slink off stage and head back to Austin, but oh no, I forgot how these shows work. You see, even after the mercy killing comes, the feedback. Now, keep in mind, these are just our puppets that they're going to be talking to. We are still crouched down, mortified. The first person to speak was Mel B. She said, "This is just too mean. I don't like mean." And I'm like, holy sh**, I am too mean for Scary Spice. The second to talk was Howie Mandel. And he said, this project is totally without merit. Whoever came up with it should be embarrassed and ashamed. And I'm like, oh, Howie, it was me. Me. That one hurt. Now, I don't remember what Heidi Klum said, but up next was Simon Cowell. And I try to preempt this nightmare by having my puppet say something like, hey, Simon, I'm just like you. We're like misunderstood geniuses that everybody hates. Nothing. Crickets. In fact, he seemed to inhale my comment like the sea sucks in the tide before a tsunami hits. And then he said, and I will never, ever forget this. He said, if I were a dead toddler, then maybe I would enjoy this terrible thing. And I think to myself, Jesus Christ, that's the meanest thing anyone has ever said to me. But I didn't think it. I said it out loud. Into the microphone. Completely breaking character. It was a natural reaction to the worst thing anyone has ever said to me. And we were then invited to rise so we could take it all in with our human eyes, where I got to see the stone, angry faces of celebrity judges at the scorn and rejection of 5,000 pissed off people. And when we got off stage, a producer clarified that what Simon actually said was death toddler, not dead, but it hardly made it better. Oh, here's the kicker. The show was so bad, such an epic fail, they didn't even air it. Right? Here's a show built on people failing, and we didn't make the cut. I failed at failing. When I got back to Austin, though, a realization hit me. When you are in an emo puppet band built on the foundation of divorce, failure is kind of baked into the project, you know? So we leaned into it. And we started putting the judges' quotes on our promotional materials. Fragile Rock, totally without merit. Fragile Rock, the embarrassed and ashamed tour. You know, I put myself out there on a national stage, and it could not have gone worse. But I put myself out there. You know? And I think that's the thing that people regret. Not going for it. Not trying. I think anyone here worth their bones will tell you that the road to success is paved with many, many failures. And I had a brother named Brian who never had the chance to fail. But I think we can all agree that I have proudly done enough for both of us. Thank you.
0: Brintley Hillbrin is a writer and performer based in Austin, Texas. 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
3: President Trump speaks on the opening day of the United Nations General Assembly. 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
5: From PRX, this is the Moth Radio Hour. I'm Meg Bowles. 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
6: Thank you. So I was standing in a hallway outside of the Oval Office in Washington, D.C. I was standing there with six men I didn't know. I was chief of disguise at the time at the CIA, and I was wearing a disguise, but they had no idea. It was slow because the meeting in the Oval was going long. We were going to go in and brief President George H.W. Bush, and we were kind of stuck for a few minutes. Then finally the doors opened and we went in, and the president is sitting in the Oval Office behind the Resolute desk with these wonderful windows behind him. He's backlit. And there was a semicircle of chairs in front of that desk. There were six chairs. And I went to the one that I already knew where to be. I had to step very carefully across the presidential seal in the carpeting. I didn't want to step on it. Took my seat, everybody else took their seat, and I went first. This was the president's morning briefing. I was going to give the first speak, and then I was going to be the first one to leave. I was wearing the first animated full face mask that my disguise office had produced, and I was going to brief the president wearing it, and he had no idea. I took him pictures of himself when he had been head of CIA. Oh, he had a mustache. He had some different glasses. It was a small disguise. I said, "We've gotten much better since you left." He said, like what? I said, I'm going to take it off and show you. He said, wait, not yet. And he said, okay, take it off. And I did the Tom Cruise peel way before Tom Cruise did it. And I had the mask up in my hand, up in the air. The hair is still attached. It's a face and it's hair. The men in the semicircle, some had been listening, some had not. John Sununu, who was next to me, had not been listening. And he let out, I don't know if I would call it a shriek or a squeal. He was startled. And next to him was Bob Gates, who had also been with CIA, and he just smiled. And on the far end was Brent Scowcroft, who was kind of scowling at me, holding my head up in the air. There was a White House photographer in the room, and she was going around taking pictures. It was a moment. This was something we'd worked on for 10 years, and we were very proud of. So first one to brief, I was then the first one to leave. I went out to the outer office where the president's dog, Millie, had just had puppies, and I was actually on the floor playing with the puppies when the photographer came out and said, "What did you just do?" Now, I know she took the pictures because I could hear the shutters clicking. And I said, I can't talk about it. It's classified. I was in CIA's office that resembled Q in the James Bond movies. We made all the toys for James. We made all the audio bugs, all the disguises, secret whitey, concealment devices. We didn't think a lot of James. He wasn't technical, but we made him whatever toys he thought he needed, and we were more than happy to provide them. So that in this office of Q, I was one of the very few women that was working my way through it. I started out in clandestine photography. I had been a photographer when I joined the CIA, amateur, and I was now teaching foreign agents around the world and how to use our cameras to collect intelligence for the United States government. Now you think camera, but you don't know what I'm talking about. My cameras would fit in a lipstick, a cigarette lighter, a key fob, a fountain pen. You could put it in a button behind your, you could put them anywhere. And so I'm training all of these agents in how to use those cameras, how to be safe, how to get the information back to us. It was an interesting place to begin. Because I was in the CIA and undercover, everything I did, every trip I took, every operation I took part in, I was typically using false documents, false name, and false look. I was wearing disguise everywhere I went. The foreign agents that I was training, they all knew me as Jane from Washington. That was my cover name. It was not very exciting, but it worked really well. There was a lot of obfuscation. There was a lot of problems with neighbors and good friends who had no idea where I worked or what I did. And so I told a good number of lies to them to try and cover the constant travel that I was undertaking. It was a bad method of keeping your old friends, but I made a lot of new ones. And eventually, I moved on to disguise. Disguise was a fascinating new field that I wanted to be in. I went to Hollywood and got involved with the areas of deception, illusion, and magic behind the scenes in L.A. So we were playing both sides of the game. We could provide almost anything that our case officers needed to do their jobs. Always undercover, always with false documents, always with disguise. The whole point was never to be seen. You wanted to be invisible. Being seen could get you killed, or the foreigners that you were working with. This was a dangerous, dangerous game. So I was visiting a CIA station in the subcontinent. I was there to do a routine photo assignment, and the chief of station said, "We have an emergency. I've been contacted by a terrorist who I met once before when he was in some real trouble, and he's in trouble, this terrorist. He's being sought by his own terrorist organization is chasing him. Interpol is chasing him. The security service of the country that we are in right now is chasing him. This man is desperate. He is dangerous. And he's telling me that he knows of a plan to bring down an American commercial jet. I have to meet this man. If there's information, I have to get this information." So suddenly we go into high gear. He said, "I'm not going to meet him in true face. I need a disguise." I sent some people out to buy him a shalwar kameez, which is the local costume of the city that we were in. I colored his hair black. I gave him horn-rimmed glasses, a little bit of makeup on his too pale skin. I gave him a big cigar and a file. And I said, "The meeting's in that hotel. You walk in the lobby like you own the place. I mean, with authority. Just go in there." Ahead of him, six CIA officers, I was one. We went ahead of him to set up around the lobby. He said, I'm scared to death of this guy, and I'm not going in there alone. I want eyes on what's happening. So we went ahead. We set up all around the lobby. Somebody was at the bar. Somebody was reading a newspaper. And I went in, and I saw a rug shop at the back of the lobby with three walls of glass, and I thought, perfect, it's a glass box. I will park myself in there. I can see the lobby. I start looking at rugs. The man starts serving me tea. I'm counting knots. I'm looking at the lobby. I glanced up to my right, and to my right, across a hallway, through a glass wall, and then through another glass wall, in the newsstand, is the terrorist. The terrorist was a little man. He was about 5'4", wearing his shalwar kameez, and he was staring straight at me. I'm kneeling on the floor. He's in the newsstand, and he's staring at me. It was like a laser. He had the most penetrating look, and he just held my gaze. You're not supposed to make eye connection in a scenario like this. Eye connection is recognition. It's personal. You don't ever do that. But I was frozen, as it turned out. I couldn't break it. And he wanted me to know that he knew. He wanted me to know that I was seen, that he saw me. I haven't mentioned that he was flanked by two really big, what would you call them? They weren't soldiers. They were Pashtuns, I think. And they had Kalashnikovs, long guns. Imagine a Hyatt hotel lobby with a little man in a shalwar kameez and two guards with long guns. No one in that hotel was walking up to this man and saying, excuse me, sir, could you put the guns down? Everyone was scared of this guy. He's looking at me. I'm frozen. And all I could think was, this is it. They will possibly kill me. It will mean nothing to them. And I found myself hoping that if they killed me, that I would be made a star in the CIA's lobby. We have a whole wall. We have a wall of stars, and every star represents a CIA officer that's been killed overseas, usually undercover, in the line of duty, in a foreign country. And I thought, oh my God, that's how you end up on the wall. I briefly wondered what my insurance company would say, learning that I had been killed in alias. I wasn't sure, you know, in a false name. I wasn't sure how that would work. But that was a brief moment. I was scared to death. I almost couldn't breathe. My heart was racing. My pulse was pounding. I was cold, but I had sweat running down my back. My heart was in my ears. I had never been that close to that kind of evil, and it simply was stunning. And while I sat there frozen, he broke that look, turned on his heels with his guards, and walked out into the lobby. And I watched him go, and I thought, this is what luck looks like. If you ever think you're lucky, that was the day that I thought I was lucky. Doing the kind of work that I did cost me a lot of things. It cost me a lot of friends. None of my neighbors, none of my friends back then knew what I did, where I was, who I worked for. It's probably one of the reasons that a lot of people at the CIA, we marry each other. We know who we can trust, and they're the people inside that building with us. Over the years, I changed. When I first came to CIA, I was a young female officer looking for a job, something worth doing, something that would make a difference. Over time, the job, the work changed me entirely. I discovered that my ambition receded and that my need for recognition disappeared. I discovered that invisibility actually suited me. I traveled all over the world. I came back to the States and eventually was promoted to Deputy Chief of Disguise and then to Chief of Disguise, where my duties included managing a worldwide staff that was rather difficult to manage. And I enjoyed the work very much. After I retired, I hung a picture in my library, rather discreetly, a picture of that moment in the White House, in the Oval Office. And what you see in the picture is the semicircle, the group of men, the woman talking to the president. And before the masks that I was wearing, before those masks were declassified, people would stop in and they'd look at that picture and they'd say, who's that? Who is it? Did you know her? Who's that woman in that picture? Was that a friend? And I would say, well, yes, thank you. I knew her very well. I knew her very, very well. We were really, really close. Thank you.
5: Jonna Mendez worked at the CIA for 27 years and retired as chief of the disguise division. For those 27 years, she lived her life undercover with the recurring fear that she would die and no one would know who she really was. And the people she loved wouldn't know what happened to her. She would just disappear. She said her most interesting work happened when she was in Moscow, where she developed masks that could basically make a twin for a CIA officer. For instance, an officer would be under surveillance by the Russians, and they might walk into a store and the Russian surveillance team wouldn't follow them in, but rather wait for them to exit. And when the officer who was in the twin disguise would exit the store, the surveillance would follow them instead, leaving the other officer free to get on with their important work. She said her work in Russia was her favorite, maybe because it was her most difficult. Lives were really on the line. And for officers, disguises were like body armor. Since retiring, Jonna does a lot of speaking engagements. And at one such event at the Spy Museum in Washington, D.C., a former officer came up to her and asked if she remembered him because he remembered her. He'd come to her spy lab for a disguise, and he told her that he always hoped their paths would cross again so he could tell her thank you, because the disguise she made for him saved his life. Jonna Mendez is the author of a memoir entitled In True Face and is currently working on a novel inspired by true events from her days in the CIA. You can see pictures of Jonna and find out more about her on our website, themoth.org. And while you're there, why not pitch us your story? 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
1: Hi, my name is Amy Ashby. I'm from Dixon, Tennessee. And what I love about Nashville is all the great food.
2: From PRX, this is the Moth Radio Hour. I'm Meg Bowles. Our final story comes from Esau McCauley. He told it live on stage in Canada, where we were presented by the Toronto International Festival of Authors. 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
3: My first name, Esau, is not one that you hear very often. In fact, I've never met anybody in person who shares my name apart from my father, who named me after himself. We got our name from my grandfather, who was a Baptist minister. And he got this idea in his head that he wanted to give his son a biblical name. But there's a problem. He couldn't read. And so he decides he wants to let the Lord choose the name. And so he goes and he grabs a large Bible and he points his finger at the word. Now, my family had one of those old King James Bibles, and I've always thought my name could have been like thou or wither. But it lands on the word Esau. I kid you not, probably from a line from the book of Malachi that says, Jacob have I loved, Esau have I hated. But my grandfather gives that name to my father, who in turn gives it to me. Now, for those of you who don't know, Esau is the older brother of Jacob. There's probably tons of Jacobs here living their best lives because Jacob is the hero of the story in the Bible who goes on to have a great future. Esau, by contrast, is the unchosen, the one whom nobody wants. He actually trades his future inheritance for a pot of stew. Growing up, the kids in my church used to make fun of me and they would say to me, why are you named after the loser in the Bible? I used to have this fear that I was going to make some big mistake that was going to cause everything to unravel, kind of like the biblical Esau, kind of like my father. My earliest memories of my dad, the guy who shares my name, was of his addiction to drugs. I remember when I was about 9 or 10 years old, he came home one night and he was high on something. And I heard him screaming, and so I slid into the bottom of my Transformer sleeping bag. It glowed in the dark. Optimus Prime was in the center, and Optimus Prime was the one who protected the innocent. But that night, Optimus had failed. And I heard this crash outside of my room, and I was so worried about my sisters and my brother and my mom, I got out of the sleeping bag and went into the hallway. My father had punched a hole in the wall. My mom was on the other side of the locked bedroom door yelling, our shared name, Esau, Esau, get out of here before the police come. And at that familiar feeling in the pit of my stomach, would the police arrive before things got too bad? And they did, and they took him to jail. And that was kind of my childhood. My father was in and out of jail. But over time, the addiction switched from something violent to something much more depressing, like this diminished man, a husk of a man who was just looking for his next high. And as a result, I grew up without him. He promised to come to my high school graduation, and he didn't show up. He also missed my college graduation and my wedding and the birth of my 4 children. My wife gave birth to them. I was just there. Okay. Nonetheless, I managed to make something of a life for myself. And despite the name Esau, the unchosen, I actually became a clergy person. Maybe because in the absence of my father, it was the church that was there for me as a source of hope or joy, maybe even the presence of God. I want to give that to other people. Eventually, my father did manage to get clean around the time that my older sister was getting married. And despite the fact that he missed my wedding, he showed up for hers. And people who know addicts know that addicts are rarely one thing. They're not just the person who's addicted. They can also be funny and charming and quick-witted, the person who everybody loves. And it was that version of my father who showed up that day. And everybody was having a good time. I remember we were taking photos and the different groups were coming in and out to meet with the bride and the groom. And me and my father, we were waiting our turn. We found ourselves sitting next to one another for the first time in years. And so I turned to him. I wasn't angry anymore. The anger had long ago shifted to curiosity. And I said to him, Dad, why did you leave us? Why not have this all the time? And he looked at me like it was a question that he knew he was eventually going to have to answer.

0: And he said to me, "Son, I don't rightly know. No revelation, no grand special moment. But after that, we tried to stay in contact. We called each other on our birthdays. I called him on Father's Day, and we said, I said, 'I love you, Dad.' And he said, 'I love you, son.' Not because we felt close to one another, because that's what you said when you were a family. My family and I moved to Rochester, and my father got a job driving a truck. And he was going to Buffalo. It was about an hour and a half away. And he said, 'I'm going to stop by and see you all on the way back.' And for the first time in my life, he kept the promise. This huge 18-wheeler came rumbling down the road. It scandalized my fancy neighborhood I was living in. And in those neighborhoods, you can only have an 18-wheeler if you're coming in or if you're moving out. You can't visit an 18-wheeler. But the 18-wheeler stopped in front of my house. And I stood there in the doorway, and my four children saw the truck, and they were amazed by it. And they ran past me to the truck, and they climbed to the inside. And they were shocked by the idea that you could drive a truck and sleep in the back. There was a bed right there. And they had the time of their lives. They honked the horn, and it was just some kids playing with their grandfather. And it was just so ordinary, I could cry. A few weeks after that visit, I got a call in the middle of the night. It was my sister, Latasha, my older sister. She was weeping. She told me that my father had had a heart attack while driving the truck in California, and his 18-wheeler had veered off one overpass down to the other, and he had died on impact. And I sat there, listening to my sister weep, not knowing what to do. The next morning, I got a call from my mother. And she told me that my siblings and her had been having a conversation, and they decided they wanted me, the clergy person, to deliver the eulogy. Now, for those of you who don't know, clergy have a particular job in eulogies. We have to tell the truth. They have to put their story of the person in the context of the wider purposes of God. We normally sit down with the friends and the family, and we say to them, "Tell me about the person who has passed away. Help me understand their story." I would have to do that with my father. Someone I barely knew. I just sit down with my mom, my sisters, my brother, my aunts, and my uncles. I did the work. I did my job. I sat down, and my uncle told me this story. He told me in 1957, their father, Gus, the one who named us, Esau, he came home one day, and it was cold, and so he lit a fire in the fireplace. And that fire quickly got out of control, and it shot up the wall. And on the other side, where the fire was burning the brightest, were twin boys who were asleep in their bedroom. And despite my grandfather's valiant attempts, he couldn't get in to save them. And he was forced to flee with the rest of his family while the two boys burned to death inside. My father was born a few years after those flames, almost a replacement child. But there was a problem. Any mistake that he made was cast against what those boys would have been. They were smart. They were charming. They were funny. They were the future of the family. My father, Esau, was cold, aloof, and a failure. He was, most of his life, actually, Esau, the unchosen, the one no one wanted. I sat down at the dinner table with my uncle, and he told me about the last time they spoke with their father before he passed away. And my grandfather said to my dad, "You're only ever going to cause your mom pain." Then he passed away. The day that my father died, he called my mom. He had been attempting to win her back over the years to zero success. And he said, "Baby, I'm going to win you back." And my mom says, "I don't got time for this. I'm going into a movie." And my father strangely turned somber. And he said, "All I can do is pray." And he died 10 minutes later. The eulogy took place at the church where I grew up, where me and my mom and my siblings attended most every Sunday, usually without my dad. But that Sunday, we're actually all together. I stood in the pulpit. My father was in the casket. My family is weeping in the pews. But I stood up. And I did my job. I told the story. I told about the ways in which his addiction shaped the early years of my life and how it harmed me, and it took me a long time to find forgiveness. But also told them about the wrongs done to him as a child, and that sometimes monsters aren't born, they're created. But also told them about his getting clean later in life, and the fact that he apologized to me and my mom and my siblings for the things he had done wrong, and how he kept thinking that everything was going to turn out all right at the end. That he was on his way home to his family. But he ran out of time. He ran out of road. Sometimes we don't get the fairy tale endings that we might like. But our wanderings are instructive in their own right. I finished the eulogy and I sat down, not knowing whether or not I had failed or succeeded. But my father's story and our relationship had been something I had been drawn to my whole life, running it over and over in my head, trying to make sense of it. And I think during that eulogy, I found a sense of an ending, some empathy for him and some peace for myself. I have two boys, and I named them Luke and Peter. I wanted normal names, no drama. But you know what? I have read the story of Esau and Jacob probably more than anybody who walks this earth. And while it is true that Esau makes tons of mistakes and that he does cause a lot of trauma. But it is also true that in the story, Esau was manipulated by his brother Jacob. And as a result of that manipulation, Esau threatens to murder his brother, leading to over a decade of estrangement. But when they finally meet, Esau doesn't take revenge. He runs to his brother, throws his arms around him, hugs him, and kisses him. Esau finds his way to forgiveness in the end. The people were wrong. Esau was not a failure. Neither was my dad. And if I could do it all over again, I would probably name one of my sons Esau the Third. Thank you.
1: Esau McCauley is the pastor of a church in Naperville, Illinois. He's also a contributing opinion writer for the New York Times and a professor at Wheaton College in Illinois. He's the author of a memoir entitled How Far to the Promised Land and a children's book entitled God's Colorful Kingdom Storybook Bible. Esau said that despite the fact that he chose to end the Esau tradition by naming his son Luke, his son has repeatedly said that he plans to name his son after his father. So maybe one day there will be an Esau Daniel McCauley III. You can find out more about Esau and his podcast for Holy Post Media on our website, themoth.org. 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That's it for this episode of the Moth Radio Hour. Thanks again to all the storytellers in this hour, and thanks to you for listening. We hope you'll join us again next time.

This episode of The Moth Radio Hour was produced by me, Jay Allison, and Meg Bowles, who also hosted and directed the stories in the show. Co-producer is Vicky Merrick, associate producer Emily Couch. The Moth's leadership team includes Christina Norman, Marina Cluche, Sarah Austin Jeunesse, Jennifer Hickson, Jordan Cardinale, Caledonia Cairns, Kate Teller, Suzanne Rust, Sarah Jane Johnson, and Patricia Urania. Special thanks to Hani Yakan, Roland Gulliver, and all the folks at the Toronto International Festival of Authors. Moth stories are true as remembered and affirmed by the storytellers. Our theme music is by The Drift. 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

0: Still to come on the show, the U.S. and Denmark may have a deal on Greenland. Hard feelings over Trump's threats, though, to seize the territory will take much longer to resolve. Stay with us. 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
1: President Trump speaks on the opening day of the United Nations General Assembly. He is followed this week by the president of Iran. Tomorrow on Morning Edition from NPR News.
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Hi, my name's Dustin. I'm originally from California, but I reside in East Nashville. One of my favorite things I love about Nashville is that it's a drinking city with a music problem.

0: mistakes made along the way. And in particular, individuals with higher body fat percentage may not have that equation calibrated as well.
1: Did you only look at calories burned, or did you also see if things like heart rate or step counts were accurate as well?
0: We focused on heart rate and calories. Okay. And while there was technically some significance for heart rate, for most purposes, for most people, heart rate was actually fairly accurate within a beat or two.
1: And were there certain brands or types that performed better than others?
0: Each brand did have a significant error overall. Apple technically performed better than most. We were using an Apple Watch, and so it performed the best. The Samsung and Garmin apps watches had some errors. And then the Fitbit may look the best in some of our data, but it also had some device characteristic errors that we saw at a slightly higher rate.
1: And really quickly, now that people know this, what should they do with the information?
0: So when you look at the watch's estimates that they're giving you, you want to be conservative, especially if you're someone at a higher body fat percentage.
1: Jason Costerna is an associate professor at Florida International University. Thank you for your time.
0: Thank you.
1: This is Morning Edition from NPR News. I'm Leila Fadel.
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3: Well, Nina, we are packing in traffic on 24 eastbound around the curve through White's Creek Pike, exit 35 toward Old Hickory Boulevard in the Joelton area. We had reports of an earlier crash there, and you're busy on 65 south through Trinity. A lot of traffic on Ellington Parkway southbound through Spring Street. Watch for an accident, maybe lingering in the right lane. Got a wreck on 24 westbound past Bell Road. That's on the right shoulder. A lot of volume there. Accident reported 24 east past Buchanan Road, exit 89. Bob August, WPLN News.
1: Thanks, Bob. It is 69 degrees in Nashville, and we expect it to be a little bit cooler today with a high in the upper 80s.
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1: Live from WPLN News in Nashville, I'm Nina Cardona. Much attention is on the upcoming execution of Krista Pike as the first woman in more than 180 years to face the death penalty in Tennessee. She's also a practicing Buddhist, which has been a focal point in her legal battles and how she will be put to death. Pike's spiritual advisor, Reverend Michael Nochel, is a Buddhist teacher who will be with her as she is executed for her part in the 1995 murder of Colleen Slemmer. Reverend Nochel recently met with This Is Nashville's Tasha A.F. Lemley to explain how he pictures that day.
10: I'll be taking her inside of the space where they will be putting her to death, and we'll be walking in with this practice of loving kindness, blessing the whole room with loving kindness, creating this environment of care.
11: Reverend Mikey Nochel is talking about metta, or loving kindness meditation. It's a practice he introduced to Krista Pike early on in their relationship over 2 years ago. And it's what he and Krista plan to be actively practicing on their way to her death, and all the way through the execution process.
12: I've loved it.
11: We talked about this at Wild Heart Meditation Center in East Nashville.
12: Yeah, yep. Here we are.
13: Check.
12: When you're saying that this will be on your mind, may you be at ease, may you be at peace, may you be kind and gentle with yourself, may you be filled with loving kindness, that going to everyone and to her and to you. Is that something you'll be doing verbally, or is this, so this will be out loud in this case?
10: Yeah, it will be out loud in this case. And I've had numerous friends go with this dying wish to that all beings be at ease and at peace and gentle. and leaving this world to transition into whatever happens after this. Krista's dying. That's okay. That's okay. Because we will all face the same fate. The way it's done will have karmic outcomes. I'm not a fan of that. In this scenario, we're getting really good at killing, aren't we? And that's concerning. We're developing a social habit of ignoring the needs of those who have been marginalized and, due to their marginalization, have created more harm in this world

0: or ignorant, believing this is going to stop something.
1: Both of those are understandable, yeah?
0: What do you mean?
1: It is understandable why someone would incline towards hatred if someone killed someone they loved.
0: Of course. Thank you for saying that. Yes, that is understandable. Yeah. Even so much so that Krista has understanding why this is happening to her, too. That she isn't coming out as a victim here. Of course, she's an oppressor, right? She is the one who did this, and she makes no bones about that. She is owning up to what she did. We're talking about Colleen Slemmer's mother, having compassion for her and understanding for her. And Krista told me a story. Krista's brother was an IV drug user, and he was given a bad batch of dope, and he ended up dying. The person who gave him those drugs went to jail. As soon as the person who killed Krista's brother got out of jail, he was instantly killed. And Krista said, yeah, I felt better.
1: And is she hoping that will be the same for Colleen's friends and family?
0: Yes, that's what she was saying to me, that she's hoping that her death will make them feel better. And it probably will. But my main concern is society. Yes, she is responsible, but I also feel responsible. And you should feel responsible. And everybody should feel responsible so we can take responsibility. When we take responsibility, it gives us the empowerment to respond. I want this to never happen again. So I want for Krista to be seen completely, her past, her present, possible futures, so we never have to experience murder on this level ever again. And I really think all spiritual faiths are saying, look at this. We have some power to change for good. And I'm sorry if you don't see that in the world. What a sad place to be living, to believe Krista Pike can't change. I love my work because I witness miracles. In my work working in rehabilitation centers, trauma treatment centers, jails and prisons, I see change happen on an extreme level that the average person never gets to see. And that is amazing.
2: 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I'm Steve Inskeep.
3: And I'm Leila Fadel. A competitive congressional race in Arizona is one of just 18 across the country that could determine which party controls the House. The central question in that race is, did Republicans' One Big Beautiful Bill Act help or hurt voters? KJZZ's Wayne Shutsky reports.
4: Treasury Secretary Scott Bessent and House Speaker Mike Johnson joined incumbent GOP Congressman Juan Sisqumani in August to tour a Frito-Lay factory in Casa Grande, a rapidly expanding city about an hour south of Phoenix that's part of the state's 6th congressional district. After the tour, Bessent gave his impression of the city.
5: Life is good here in Casa Grande.
4: The three Republicans used the tour to praise GOP policies, and specifically how the One Big Beautiful Bill is benefiting Congressional District 6. Here's Speaker Johnson.
6: We're putting manufacturers, small businesses, working families in the best possible position to succeed. And we're going to continue to do that.
4: The visit came as polling shows Sisqumani locked in a close race with Democratic challenger Joanna Mendoza, a Marine Corps veteran who grew up nearby in a family of farm workers. To Mendoza, President Trump's signature domestic policy achievement, also called H.R. 1, hasn't been all that beautiful for CD 6, where residents are dealing with a rising cost of living. And she says H.R. 1's changes to SNAP food assistance are making things worse. Mendoza says programs like these helped her rise out of rural poverty to eventually become a Marine Corps drill sergeant.
7: I share that with people because these programs are not, they're not a handout, they're a hand up. And certainly families like mine used them when they needed them.
4: Since Arizona began implementing the changes to SNAP, just over half of the people enrolled in the state lost benefits, around 500,000 Arizonans. That's outpacing other states across the country. Nationwide, 25 states with available data reported that over 1 million children lost their SNAP benefits. Republicans have defended the changes. Here's Sisqumani at a debate earlier this month.
8: We want to make sure that we protect that safety net for the people that was meant to do. There's a lot of fraud out there.

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We often say Middle Tennessee's Duck River is the most biodiverse river in North America, but what does that really mean? I'm looking at that on today's Nash Villager podcast. 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A little bit of relief from the heat in Middle Tennessee today. Mostly sunny skies, but with that high in the upper 80s. Tonight, a low should drop down into the mid-60s. And then tomorrow, partly sunny, a high in the mid-80s.

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3: We do have a bit of a slow roll, Nina, on 65 and 24 southbound down through Trinity Lane with a wreck reported on Dickerson Road near Old Hickory Boulevard in Madison. You may also see a collision on Due West Avenue near Skyline Ridge Drive, a little bit west of the 65 overpass. Got some extra traffic in the airport area with a wreck on Murfreesboro Road near Donaldson Pike. And you may see a collision 24 east around the ramp to Hickory Hollow Parkway. Back later, Bob August, WPLN News.
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4: Live from WPLN News in Nashville, I'm Nina Cardona. Much attention is on the upcoming execution of Christa Pike as the first woman in more than 180 years to face the death penalty in Tennessee. She's also a practicing Buddhist, which has been a focal point in her legal battles and how she will be put to death. Pike's spiritual advisor, Reverend Mikey Nochel, is a Buddhist teacher who will be with her as she's executed for her part in the 1995 murder of Colleen Slemmer. Reverend Nochel recently met with This Is Nashville's Tasha A.F. Lemley to explain how he pictures that day.
5: I'll be taking her inside of the space where they will be putting her to death, and we'll be walking in with this practice of loving kindness, blessing the whole room with loving kindness, creating this environment of care.
6: Reverend Mikey Nochel is talking about metta, or loving kindness meditation. It's a practice he introduced to Christa Pike early on in their relationship over 2 years ago. And it's what he and Christa plan to be actively practicing on their way to her death and all the way through the execution process.
7: I've loved it.
6: We talked about this at Wild Heart Meditation Center in East Nashville.
7: Yeah, yep. Here we are.
8: Check.
6: When you're saying that this will be on your mind, may you be at ease, may you be at peace, may you be kind and gentle with yourself, may you be filled with loving kindness, that going to everyone and to her and to you. Is that something you'll be doing verbally, or is this, so this will be out loud in this case?
5: Yeah, it will be out loud in this case. And I've had numerous friends go with this dying wish to that all beings be at ease and at peace and gentle and leaving this world to transition into whatever happens after this. Christa's dying. That's okay. That's okay. Because we will all face the same fate. The way it's done will have karmic outcomes. I'm not a fan of that. In this scenario, we're getting really good at killing, aren't we? And that's concerning. We're developing a social habit of ignoring the needs of those who have been marginalized and, due to their marginalization, have created more harm in this world. And now we are continuing this habitual cycle of karma to kill again. And we're getting really good at that. How about let's get good at something else? The Buddha taught that all phenomena is preceded by mind. So everything in our reality has a mental state connected to it. And so if we take care of our minds, we will be equipped to handle external experiences. And so through this putting Christa to death, there is a mind state of either hatred towards her or ignorance, believing this is going to stop something.
6: Both of those are understandable, yeah?
5: What do you mean?
6: It is understandable why someone would incline towards hatred if someone killed someone they loved.
5: Of course. Thank you for saying that. Yes, that is understandable. Yeah. Even so much so that Krista has understanding why this is happening to her, too. That she isn't coming out as a victim here. Of course, she's an oppressor, right? She is the one who did this, and she

0: Colleen's friends and family?
1: Yes. That was, yeah, that's what she was saying to me, that she's hoping that her death will make them feel better. And it probably will. But my main concern is society. Yes, she is responsible, but I also feel responsible. And you should feel responsible. And everybody should feel responsible so we can take responsibility. When we take responsibility, it gives us the empowerment to respond. I want this to never happen again. So I want for Krista to be seen completely, her past, her present, possible futures, so we never have to experience murder on this level ever again. And I really think all spiritual faiths are saying, look at this. We have some power to change for good. And I'm sorry if you don't see that in the world. What a sad place to be living, to believe Krista Pike can't change. I love my work because I witness miracles. In my work, working in rehabilitation centers, trauma treatment centers, jails and prisons, I see change happen on an extreme level that the average person never gets to see. And that is amazing.
2: That was Tasha A.F. Lemley speaking with a spiritual advisor to Krista Pike, who's scheduled to be executed September 30th.
3: Morning edition from NPR News. I'm Steve Inskeep.
4: And I'm Leila Fadel. A competitive congressional race in Arizona is one of just 18 across the country that could determine which party controls the House. The central question in that race is, did Republicans' One Big Beautiful Bill Act help or hurt voters? KJZZ's Wayne Shutsky reports.
5: Treasury Secretary Scott Bessent and House Speaker Mike Johnson joined incumbent GOP Congressman Juan Sisqumani in August to tour a Frito-Lay factory in Casa Grande, a rapidly expanding city about an hour south of Phoenix that's part of the state's 6th congressional district. After the tour, Bessent gave his impression of the city.
6: Life is good here in Casa Grande.
5: The three Republicans used the tour to praise GOP policies, and specifically how the One Big Beautiful Bill is benefiting Congressional District 6. Here's Speaker Johnson.
7: We're putting manufacturers, small businesses, working families in the best possible position to succeed. And we're going to continue to do that.
5: The visit came as polling shows Sisqumani locked in a close race with Democratic challenger Joanna Mendoza, a Marine Corps veteran who grew up nearby in a family of farm workers. To Mendoza, President Trump's signature domestic policy achievement, also called HR1, hasn't been all that beautiful for CD6, where residents are dealing with a rising cost of living. And she says HR1's changes to SNAP food assistance are making things worse. Mendoza says programs like these helped her rise out of rural poverty to eventually become a Marine Corps drill sergeant.
8: I share that with people because these programs are not, they're not a handout. They're a hand up. And certainly families like mine used them when they needed them.
5: Since Arizona began implementing the changes to SNAP, just over half of the people enrolled in the state lost benefits, around 500,000 Arizonans. That's outpacing other states across the country. Nationwide, 25 states with available data reported that over 1 million children lost their SNAP benefits. Republicans have defended the changes. Here's Sisqumani at a debate earlier this month.
9: We want to make sure that we protect that safety net for the people that was meant to do. There's a lot of fraud out there.
5: But critics, including many SNAP recipients, have complained that new bureaucratic hurdles are causing otherwise qualified Arizonans to lose coverage. Data from the state agency responsible for administering food assistance, released in response to a records request by KJZZ, shows it has dropped millions of calls with Arizonans since October 2024, which has made it harder for people seeking benefits to comply with HR1's new work requirements that went into effect last year. The agency now says it's making changes to improve its ability to answer those calls. But during the factory visit, Sisqumani lists the ways he thinks HR1 is benefiting his constituents.
10: Represents the largest tax cut in American history made permanent. Largest share of tax relief directly to low and middle income Americans. Protects and creates up to 7.2 million jobs.
5: Ultimately, it will be up to CD6 voters to decide whether the Big Beautiful Bill has been a boon or a bust for their community. Counties in the district have an unemployment rate between 5.5% to nearly 7%. That's more than a percentage point higher than when Trump took office for his second term. George Scott, who works with the local Chamber of Commerce in rural Benson, Arizona, acknowledged that life can be tough in districts like his and thinks the GOP-backed tax cuts will help.
11: I believe in the tax cuts. You know, it's just hard to make ends meet in rural Arizona.
5: Back in Casa Grande,

Jazz historian Kevin Whitehead is the author of New Dutch Swing, Why Jazz, and Play the Way You Feel. Tomorrow marks the 100th anniversary of John Coltrane's birth. Tomorrow on Fresh Air, cybersecurity and AI safety concerns will likely be addressed at this week's meeting between President Trump and China's President Xi in Washington, D.C. We'll talk with Rush Doshi. He helped arrange summits between President Biden and Xi and just co-authored a report on China's cyber threat to America's critical networks. I hope you'll join

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11: 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It's a battle over the music going in the background. It's what gives the ad a feeling, a vibe. Music Sync, as it's known, is a place where many independent artists in Nashville make their living. But like everything, it's changing, partly because of the capabilities of AI. Today, the latest installment of Music Citizens, plus a look at what's next for our series, following the roles that make the music business what it is. The Syncmaster after the news. This is Nashville.
12: Sharing news and stories from the voices of Middle Tennessee. That's This is Nashville. This is Nashville is in service to you. So if you have an idea for the show or feedback you'd like us to hear, leave us a voice message at 615-751-2500.
13: Live from NPR News, I'm Lakshmi Singh. President Trump paints his administration as a global problem solver, ready to confront threats and lead through strength. NPR's Franco Ordonez reports on what stood out during President Trump's address to the UN General Assembly as he defended the U.S. war with Iran today.
14: With Iranian officials actually in the room, Trump said he had a big decision to make, and he said he had to make a deal and let them rebuild, or he said, quote, do I annihilate the Islamic Republic, he went on to say, or do I drive them into hell with no chance of survival? What he did not say, though, was how he plans to resolve the enduring conflict.
13: NPR's Franco Ordonez. The soaring fuel prices resulting from the war are top of mind among voters 6 weeks before the midterms. That's prompting a number of Republican candidates in close races to call for emergency actions to bring down gasoline and diesel costs. Yesterday, Republican Representative Ashley Hinson of Iowa said the constituents, quote, shouldn't have to foot the bill at the pump or the checkout line for the war in Iran. Well, power is shifting, and the world needs a strong United Nations. Those were some of the messages delivered by the UN Secretary General in his final address to the General Assembly. NPR's Michelle Kellerman reports he's calling for more cooperation to regulate AI and combat climate change.
15: Antonio Guterres' term ends this year, and he's clearly worried about the fractures in global politics and the inability of the United Nations to resolve many of today's conflicts. He says there's been a, quote, extraordinary transfer of power away from governments to a handful of private corporations and individuals.
16: Yet our institutions and systems of governance continue to reflect the power realities and interests of a largely bygone era.
15: He demanded that polluters pay for climate change, and he called for peace in conflicts that have disrupted global trade, referencing Russia's war in Ukraine and the U.S. war against Iran. Michelle Kellerman, NPR News, the United Nations.
13: Young Americans without college degrees are seeing one of the strongest job markets in decades. NPR's Windsor Johnson reports unemployment among workers aged 22 to 34 who don't have a degree is near a 20-year low.
6: The Burning Glass Institute says the job market looks much different for recent college graduates who are having a harder time finding work. Georgetown University economist Harry Holzer says one reason is the strength of the construction industry.
7: I do think the construction sector is strong right now. You know, all these data centers being built is creating a lot of jobs for skilled construction workers.
6: Holzer says more baby boomers are retiring from the skilled trades just as immigration slows. Windsor Johnston, NPR News.
13: You're listening to NPR. A South Carolina coroner's determined actor Hayden Panettiere died from an accidental overdose involving several drugs, including fentanyl. The Grammy and Golden Globe-nominated actor died last month at the age of 36. DoorDash says, quote, "We screwed up." The food delivery company issued a statement admitting to mistakes when it came to paying its New York City employees. Mayor Zahram Mamdani announced DoorDash had agreed to pay $131.5 million to settle claims. City Hall says most of the settlement will be returned to more than 260,000 workers who were underpaid, not paid, or paid late for deliveries. Researchers have discovered a new species they're calling the fire amoeba. NPR's Ari Daniel reports it can grow and replicate at temperatures never seen for complex organisms.
17: The fire amoeba was found in a tributary of Lassen Volcanic National Park in Northern California. It can replicate at temperatures up to 145 degrees Fahrenheit and continue moving up to 147 degrees. New records for a complex cell.
18: It wasn't so much the incremental amount that this record was broken by as much as the proof that it was possible.
17: Syracuse University microbiologist Angela Oliverio and her team observed the fire amoeba has ways of keeping its proteins and membranes stable at higher temperatures. The discovery might be used to create heat-resilient crops and drugs. Ari Daniel, NPR News.
13: I'm Lakshmi Singh, NPR News in Washington.
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20: I'm Blake Farmer, and this is Nashville. Years ago, I did a story about how Nashville indie artists were making their careers by getting songs placed on TV shows. Amy Stroop, Trent Dabbs, Matthew Perryman Jones. The shows that were picking up their music were some of the biggest of the moment. Grey's Anatomy, Private Practice, Brothers and Sisters. Artists who might be playing in the corner of a bar each night could get a nice payday and some incredible exposure. And eventually, some started writing music for the sole purpose of these so-called syncs. Fast forward to 2026, and syncs have become far more than a Nashville side hustle, which we'll get into today. The latest episode of Music Citizens from Nashville Public Radio is called The Sync Master, and we're going to hear a few extended clips and then have a live radio chat about the heady days and uncertain future of sync.
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22: 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I'm your host, Jason Moon Wilkins.
23: I'm your reporter, Justin Barney. This is episode 6, Katie Jelen, The Sync Master. Every time you see a commercial, every time you see an Instagram ad or a TV show, there is a fierce battle going on for what song is picked. And when you hear a song in a commercial for a Google Pixel or a trailer for a TV show like Billions, you might be hearing her work. But the fight has gotten much harder in recent years.
0: It's gotten so competitive and people have gotten so cutthroat.
23: She's competing against the biggest pop stars, and she's also competing against the cheapest music libraries. And soon, she might be competing with AI. And so this kind of golden age of sync that we've had could be collapsing. So this episode is about music sync. How would you describe music sync?
3: Music synchronization. It is the act of synchronizing music to film, TV, video games, truly. That's at the base core of it. That's the mechanics.
23: Yeah.
3: And then there's the business of who selects those songs for synchronization, who is pitching those songs, and who's creating those songs.
23: And Katie Jelen is one of those people. She's not at the top.
3: Mm-hmm.
23: She's not an artist who's making it. She's in the middle. She's working between the musician and the person who ultimately picks the song. I am way out here in West Nashville at Katie's home studio.
4: Good morning.
23: Hello. How does your day start?
4: Typically, I'm in my pajamas right now. I did get dressed today because you guys were coming.
23: Thank you.
4: But yes, the truth is I'm usually closing deals in my pajamas.
23: Many of our other subjects from Music Citizens, they're very physical jobs.
3: Yeah.
23: Owner of a venue, vinyl presser, piano tuner. This is the first time that we're doing a desk job.
3: Which is most of the jobs.
23: Katie sits down at her kitchen table. We open up her laptop.
4: Our clients are music supervisors. Whenever they reach out to us, that kind of dictates our days.
23: She's literally waiting for the emails to find her well. And those emails are coming in from music supervisors who are sending briefs.
5: The brief will say how much money we have, what kind of terms we'll have for the agreement, but then most importantly, it's the creative element.
23: Madeline Dowling, music supervisor.
5: We always say that music tells the viewer how to feel about what they're seeing.
4: Music, a lot of times, is selling the spot, you know? They want an earworm. You know, they want something that's interesting, that's going to grab someone's attention, because they know that most people are sitting on their phone.
23: People hate ads. You don't want to watch them.
3: No.
23: You're resisting it.
3: Yeah.
23: But then if a song can win you over, a song is a feeling. And if you can have that feeling get somebody excited, which will then get them to buy the thing, that's why there's still money there.
3: The kind of money we're talking about is a massive range. Super Bowl ads, that could be upwards of $2 million. But an Instagram ad can be as little as $200. In the middle there, you've got something like a Netflix TV show. Why Love is Blind.
24: I'm here to find my love, my life.
3: Which is generally in the $1,000 to $30,000 range. Sync really is one of the last places where musicians are making pretty good money. I mean, there are people in Nashville, a whole group of them, who just write for Sync. And some of them record these songs under different identities.
23: So, interestingly, when I was recording with Katie, Katie's husband is a producer, and he was doing a co-writing session with that artist, Mahia, aka Annalise Franklin, upstairs.
25: I have these different avenues, just sonically. Probably the most well-known is Baby Frankie. Go ahead and give it to him. Are you ready for the evolution? And it's very bubbly, kind of feisty girl rap. And then I have Mahia.

0: a huge gift if in this day and age you can support yourself doing music exclusively, and that is something I'm lucky enough to say.
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2: Stay tuned. It's a clip from the latest episode of Music Citizens from Nashville Public Radio. A good listen. We'll listen to a bit more coming up, but we've got Katie Gillen of Honestly Good Music Live in the studio. Welcome.
3: Thanks for having me.
2: Steven Schmolt up in the attic there writing songs. He's been let out today. He's a songwriter, producer, composer, the guy Katie yells upstairs to and says, hey, write me 10 songs by noon. They're married. Welcome to This Is Nashville.
4: Thank you so much.
2: And Andrew Weaver, co-founder of Triple Threat Supervision, a music supervisor in the flesh. Welcome.
5: Great to be here.
2: A reminder to our listeners, if you want to watch, we're streaming video at the WPLN YouTube page. I am wondering, is Sync now primarily for musicians who specialize in it, Katie? Like, is it primarily folks who this is their job?
3: Yes and no. I do think there are a lot of people that it is their main focus. But honestly, some of the most exciting creatives that I'm working with right now, no. You know, they're touring. I work with a ton of touring musicians that are writing on the road, that are supplementing their income with Sync, real artists that are using it to hopefully promote, you know, their albums and other stuff that they're working on outside of Sync. So it really runs the gamut of all types of creatives.
2: Andrew, can you talk about this? Because Katie said real artists, and I wonder if there's kind of this balance, like, well, do you want somebody who's playing a part so we can get the precise song you've ordered up? Or do you want somebody who's, you know, put a different hat on, you know, as an artist?
5: Yeah, you know, I think she's absolutely right. It really depends on each situation. You know, if you're working on a TV show and it's some background sequence for 20 seconds, they're probably just looking for some generic song. But, you know, really directors, producers, showrunners, brands, a lot of the time, authenticity is one of the most important things that we can lean into, especially in this day and age with the various things that are coming to us from technology. And I would say, you know, a lot of people really want to lean into an artist. They want to look at that and say, hey, we want to use your song. Maybe there's a way we could do a collab on an Instagram post or some announcement, or maybe we invite you out to a sporting event and we'll play your music on air on NBC primetime Sunday Night Football. How about you do the performance as well? And so there's a lot of opportunities where real artists are what a lot of people want to invest in. And that's where a lot of directors, producers, showrunners, networks, they're all wanting to lean into that as well.
2: Is that also because maybe they would be more interested in the exposure, whereas if you're just kind of writer for hire, you're just like, I'm just writing what you've asked me to write. I don't care so much about exposure.
5: Yeah, absolutely. And I think, too, they want to see the artist lean into that experience as well, because you know, on my end, I'm working with people who are working on the production. Music is important to that, but it's not the sole component. We have 20 different people we may need to report to, and our main focus as a music supervisor is to find the right song that fits that visual, whether it's an ad, TV show, film, whatever it may be. But, you know, really, you go talk. The marketing department wants an artist to lean into something. The director may have found something that their child got them onto. They're like, hey, this is the next best thing. We need to, you know, get this artist on board. And so we're really that creative component to help put recommendations forward. But, you know, at the end of the day, there's a whole other component of people that want to lean in and figure out mutual marketing efforts from a brand standpoint.
2: Mutual marketing as in, like, you might have somebody who you feel like is not well known, but they've got 500,000 followers on Instagram. You'd like them to lean in as in promote that they're on this show, this commercial, that kind of thing.
5: Exactly. It's a whole new audience, right? So if somebody posts that their song is going to be on the new season of Grey's Anatomy, maybe those people aren't watching Grey's. Well, if they do that post, maybe they're going to go tune in, right?
2: Steven Schmolt, how do you navigate all this as somebody who is producing this music?
4: I think the biggest thing for me, honestly, as time goes on, is like leaning into authenticity. So when I'm doing stuff with artists, a lot of time, for me, I'm making stuff with the idea of Sync in mind, but it's got to feel real, it's got to feel authentic, and it's got to just, I think there was a time period, maybe like 6, 7, years ago, like you could do stuff that was
2: just
4: more
2: triggered
4: just like,
2: a lot of people right there.
6: I'm not no one in particular.
2: Myself, 6'7". That's
3: I
2: have a middle schooler.
3: Oh, we don't have kids.
4: See, I don't know this. Okay, sorry. 7-8 years ago. Sorry. Okay.
2: But
6: there you go.
4: But I think you could just pick. Oh, we're just doing a sync song. We can just put like generic lyrics in here. Make the chorus say like, "I want it. Let's get it." You know, something like that. But I feel like now more than ever, you need to have lyrics that are kind of cooler. Feel a bit more authentic, and then the chorus can still do that sync thing. But if it doesn't feel real, it just there's so much music out there, it's not going to work.
2: Well, I mean, even this artist who we just heard in the clip from the Music Citizens episode, who almost has these identities that she uses, and you could see why. So you'd have some varied forms to play with. I could see some people stepping back and looking at that and be like, "Well, how's that authentic?"
4: Well, I think you can do like it's just various characters, right?
2: Yeah.
4: So for me, it's like. As a producer, I'm able to produce pop music, rock music, you know, whatever genre I want to, and no one looks at that as inauthentic. I think when you're an artist, you can also be like, I have all these different characters inside of me. I can execute all of them. Why not have a bunch?
2: Nobody's saying Johnny Blue Skies is not authentic from Sturgill Simpson, I suppose. So is this really a race? Because I think in the episode, it almost seems like a supervisor has asked for something. It's like, get him a song. Does it feel like you're kind of under the gun so you can win?
4: It depends on the job. I think that is a much more, that approach happens when there's a lot more custom stuff that comes out to you. But a lot of what Katie does is pitching for briefs with her existing catalog. So some days I go into the studio. Yeah, I just go, I'd say most days, 9 out of 10 days, I go into the studio like, okay, I want to make a song that will work for ads. And for me, I usually just pull up like 5 or 6 different ads. I'll be like, Google, Apple, this, put them all on mute, loop them, let them play. And I'm like, I try to write a song that can work for all of these.
2: Wow.
4: And I kind of write. So I kind of make my own brief.
2: So you're saying that you're trying to build a catalog that could work for when anybody comes calling.
4: Mm-hmm. Yeah, of course. And of course, there's custom stuff too that comes in, deadlines, and you're all racing. But
2: yeah. Mm-hmm. Katie, from your perspective, is that how a lot of your... would you say that like they're artists almost on a roster? You have like a team that you're often sending opportunities to. Are they building a catalog like that?
3: Yeah, and I would say that's been the core of our success. And I think where I have found most of my success is not chasing sounds that are already happening, but getting ahead of the sounds that I think are going to come. And you know, I always tell our creatives, like, because I'm always looking for interesting voices. I'm looking for authentic voices. A lot of the people that I work with either used to tour, but it became too expensive, or they had a family, and so it just doesn't make sense for them financially anymore. But they are real artists. They're just maybe not out in the world doing it the same way anymore. So I want to be inspired by voices and interesting perspectives. And then I'm looking out in the world and I'm like, okay, what is happening now in other spaces? What's happening in K-pop? What's happening in pop and TikTok and all these other areas? Because what happens is a lot of times brands and clients want those songs and they want those sounds, but they can't afford them, or the alignment doesn't work for some reason. And so it kind of trickles down to companies like mine. So we're always kind of trailing behind what's happening in the real world by, you know, I would say 6 to 18 months. And so I'm trying to get ahead of what I think is coming in sync and have it in our catalog by the time the supervisors are asking us for it.
2: Yeah. For folks who are watching on the YouTube stream, we'd love to hear about your experience. If you want to jump into the live chat that's going there, we'll try to work this into the conversation. But it's just at the WPLN YouTube page. You can stream. Andrew, can you kind of walk me through how you all play together? You know, you're working with some sort of production. You're the supervisor. How does it work with if you pretended that these folks in the room were, you know, going to be part of your next sync?
5: Yeah, absolutely. You know, I think kind of what they already said, too. A lot of times it depends on the type of project. Ads can be very quick turnarounds. I'm on a film right now, and I've been on it for almost 2 years now. So it's a much longer process. We have time. We're having these intimate discussions about what is the meaning of the music with this film. How are we going to help elevate these scenes instead of, hey, I need something really quickly. Can we turn this around? But usually what happens is we speak with the production, and usually those are the people that hire us. So that could be an ad agency, a brand, a film production company, any of those types of people. And they'll tell us, hey, this is the project. We'll usually go through a spotting session if it's a film or a TV show, and we'll identify those spots of where music may be needed. What does that look like? If it's just an ad where there might be one song, we'll kind of walk through that with the brand or the ad agency so we understand what they're looking for. For example, we're on an ad right now and they're looking for two specific lyrics, you know. And so we basically gather all that information. And these are people that don't speak musical language necessarily.
2: Gotcha.
5: So we're interpreting all of that. When they say blue, we're like, okay, they're looking for a sad song, right? And so we take all of that information, interpret it, and then we have a whole pool of contacts just like Katie. And there are a ton of great, talented people out there. We love getting to lean into our Nashville community. Because we love the talent and the people here in town.
2: Well, I would think that a lot of people who do your job work out of LA. Am I wrong?
5: Absolutely right. A lot of it is changing.
2: Really?
5: I think, you know, for example, I work from home as well. You don't have to be in LA on a mixed stage. That used to be the norm, but it's changing exponentially. Most people work from home. I know during COVID, there were people working like in the Scottish Highlands, essentially camping. And then they were able to still do their job.
2: Yes, I've been on a few, you know, Zoom calls where somebody is in a camper and you're saying, you got a different life than me.
5: Yeah.
2: So you're saying you put out the call to a bunch of people who are like Katie, who we call the sink master here. But how do you refer to yourself?
3: That's all I'll answer
2: sink
3: to
2: master
3: now.
2: Only.
3: Yeah.
2: So sink master
3: anything.
2: Katie.
3: Yeah, exactly.
2: So sink master Katie gets it. And obviously she's going to win this race. But there are other people involved who are just like you. How many are we talking about? Half a dozen?
5: It really depends. I mean, if you're looking for a 1980s Korean rock song, I don't think there's going to be 500 people we
2: gotcha.
5: Know to have that. But if we're looking for generic country bar music, maybe there's quite a few people that yep. would have that. So, you know, really what we try to do, and this has been a learning process for us, is, you know, we're not going to be sending it out to 200 people. We're sending it maybe to 20, 30 people that we know who are trusted contacts. Like, I trust Katie. I know everything she sends me. When I say, hey, this is all I have, she's going to send me stuff that's going to clear for that. And she's going to send great stuff too. So I have music that I can send to our client and say, hey, these are our recommendations based on the 500 songs that we got from our 20 or 30 people pitching to us. And we'll break that down and maybe send them 25, 30 songs to say, hey, here are our top suggestions for this. And they either say, great, we love this one and this one, or we'll go back and do another revision because maybe there was something that we didn't fully understand in that initial creative conversation. But it's usually an ongoing conversation with these people.
2: Well, Katie, how does somebody get on your roster if they're not married to you anyway? Like, do you notice them? Do they come to you?
3: Yeah, thankfully, our reputation is pretty great in the creative community. I've worked really hard on that. And so a lot of it comes to me. I would say 99% of the people that we're working with have come through other creatives. So, you know, maybe someone will turn a song in that I love and it's a new voice that I've never heard before, or an artist turns something in and I'm really impressed by the production and I say, who's this producer? So most of it comes through that way. And then people know that I mean, my company is called Honestly Good Music, and I only want to work with honest and good people. And so anybody that I work with knows that they're not going to bring any jerks into our sort of community. Mm-hmm. So it's kind of nice because the creatives can kind of pre-vet the talent for me in a lot of ways. And so it keeps things really tight and it keeps our community really positive.
2: Katie Jelen, keeping it honest. We need to take our first break. And when we come back, you know, we're going to kind of get at the thing that sort of threatens to change all of this, and that is the capabilities of artificial intelligence. Yeah, it can do a lot. When we come back, us versus the computers. Stay with us. This is Nashville.

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2: I'm Blake Farmer. This is Nashville. We're digging into the music sync business today with the hosts of Music Citizens, a podcast from Nashville Public Radio. Sync is the business of music, often in the background, film, TV, commercials, video generally. And you could say that we've been in a golden age of sync, but there is a big elephant in the writing room, and it's AI. Take a listen with Justin Barney, Jason Moon Wilkins, and our sync panel will be back to discuss.
3: Okay, Jason.
4: Yes, sir.
3: I have a second game for us to play.
4: I fear this game.
3: So we're doing all this speculation about AI and how it's going to possibly affect music sync.
4: Yeah.
3: Let's just do it. Let's just take the brief. We'll put it into AI and we'll see what it comes out with.
4: Okay.
3: And so the one that we're going to use is Suno.
4: Yeah.
3: Because right now in music sync, I didn't talk to anybody who was like, I'm using AI. But I did talk to a couple of people who were like, there's kind of a don't ask, don't tell policy.
4: Oh, people don't want to talk about it, but songwriters, demo makers, producers, they are utilizing this technology.
3: Let's do it.
4: Let's do it.
3: We're going to put the brief into Suno and see what happens. This is the brief that Katie got for the Powerade commercial.
5: We need fresh, up-tempo, modern tracks that capture the feeling of power. This word must appear in the lyric. Tone, confident, energetic, and modern, should feel sleek, digital, and current, fits the CGI visuals. No stadium rock or big sports anthem vibes.
3: All right. So are we ready?
4: Sure.
3: I'm pressing create. It's thinking. Making, it's doing whatever it is that AI does. I see a bunch of spinny wheels. Upgrade for full song. We won't need that.
4: It's a 30-second commercial. We don't need a full song.
3: Okay. The first song that comes up is called Power on My Tongue.
4: I think I hurt myself.
3: Okay, I'm going to press play.
4: Let's listen.

0: Whoa. Whoa. Whoa. Oh,
1: I feel hope draining out of me.
0: Oh, my God. I thought it was just going to be slop.
1: Yes.
0: I thought it was going to be unintelligible. I thought it was going to be barely music. That is a song.
1: It's an actual song that sounds like a human, and the words made sense. The chorus was catchy.
0: I mean, honestly, I thought that this game was going to be fun. I thought we were going to come out.
1: I told you I feared the game.
0: I thought we were going to come out and say, oh, well, look at that. We're all speculation. We're all fear-mongering, and we put it into AI, and we came out with crap. That's scary.
1: And that was the free version.
0: I talked to Katie's husband, who's a producer. Mm-hmm. As a musician, he was like, why would I use AI to make a song? That's the fun part. That's the part that I want to do. And I was like, I see that. I think that's a good point.
1: I think that's the best point.
0: But I'm sorry to say it, but the people who want the music aren't going to ask you to make it. They're going to be the ones that make it. They're looking to cut out middlemen.
1: And if the bottom line is money, and you're going to save $10,000 by pushing a button, you're going to push that button.
2: It's like, wow, like, if a company really wanted to do that, what's stopping them?
0: I want to tell you about Q Parks. He's a Nashville hip-hop artist. He's made, like, 200 songs for Sync. You think he's got, like, 20 placements.
2: I went full throttle doing Sync because I've never got a single penny from just my personal music.
0: I was like, what do you think about AI? And he was like, who's stopping anybody from making a song like me?
1: No one is.
0: But then I talked to Katie and she didn't feel the same way about AI. And in fact, the reason that she doesn't involves a story with Q Parks. So Katie knows the music supervisor on the show Billions.
3: And when they were looking for the song for the trailer for the final season, we had sent a bunch of music and didn't get it, went away. A month later, I got this song turned in from an artist that we work with, Q Parks.
4: Got the energy inside of me, but a throne, I give the loyalty. I set the rules, yeah, they follow me, don't need a hit or to get a me.
3: And the moment I heard the song, I was like, this is the song for Billions. Because I'd watched every season. Like, I knew the energy of the show. I knew the characters. And I reached out to the supervisor and said, you know, I'm sure this is long gone, but I just got this song in, and I think that this is the song. And he goes, oh, my God, you're right. And it became the song for the trailer.
4: Let's go.
5: We're going to hold the rich and powerful and criminal accountable for their actions, no matter the cost.
6: And it's my pleasure to announce my run for President of the United States.
3: You know, I had watched the show. I knew the energy of it. Like, that's not something you're going to read in a brief. Like, that's the human kind of connection and experience. And that's not something that AI can do.
7: From the latest episode of Music Citizens, available wherever you listen to podcasts. We'll talk more to Justin Barney about what's up next on the show that highlights all these jobs that make up the music business in Music City. First, though, in the studio, Sync Master herself, Katie Jelen, music supervisor Andrew Weaver, and songwriter-producer Stephen Schmult. Reminder, we're streaming video at the WPLN YouTube page, and if you were watching while we were just listening to a podcast, which sounds like it could be boring, but with this room, the number of eye rolls related to AI say a lot.
1: Just a few.
7: Stephen, is this a job that, in some respects, AI could very well take over?
8: I don't think so. I think the thing that AI does not have is taste. I don't think it ever really can have taste. And to further that point, I think all of AI always regresses to the mean. It's trained off of what is existing. And I think it's one of those things where if AI existed in 1942 and you got Big Bang, Glenn Miller, Benny Goodman on the radio, it can't invent Elvis. Mm-hmm. It can't invent rock and roll. It only trains off what exists. So,
7: Well, I'm thinking every graphic artist who's listening is like, yeah, everybody who's made a flyer with ChatGPT in the last month and they all look exactly the same, maybe experiencing the same thing. Andrew, what about, you know, you're working with the productions themselves. What's that conversation like?
9: Funny you should ask. Definitely feel the same way as Katie and Steven here. It's interesting because, remember, they don't come from a musical background.
7: Yeah.
9: They just look at it and say, I want this song. Let's get this song and put it in there. And it's not as simple as, you know, what a lot of people have that happens at the very beginning is they'll just rip a YouTube link and download that and put it into their, as a temp song, into their film or their TV show. And they'll say, oh, this sounds good. And they'll say, hey, can we go look into this and get the actual files, right? Well, what's to stop them from saying, hey, I'm going to go make an AI track ourselves, completely cutting these people out, right? Or we had this happen on a documentary we worked on earlier this year where they had an AI editing tool they did not tell us about. And it changed from a vocal version of a song to an instrumental, and we never gave them an instrumental version. So we had to have a long and hard conversation with them saying, nope, you can't use any of these tools. You need to take that out entirely. And so, you know, that's really where we come in to, you know, we need to protect that. There's a lot of people in the production space that don't fully realize that, you know, anybody, Universal, Sony, Warner, any indie artist, if they think that their song is inspiring whatever AI song gets created, there's a potential lawsuit.
7: And wait, you're saying you're coming in and not saying, listen, I'm trying to protect artists here and we've got to honor their work. You're saying, I'm trying to protect you from getting sued.
9: Well, both essentially. But yes, that's why we're here is, you know, we are here trying to protect them and make sure they don't have a lawsuit on their hands. If they go put some AI song and then Ed Sheeran says, hey, I think that's my riff of, you know, one of my songs and a photograph. And it's like, you can't use that. And then they're in a lawsuit. Millions of dollars are lost and the film production the film doesn't do well. They're out millions of dollars and it becomes a big PR scandal, right?
7: Are you saying that for folks who have decent sized budgets, they're not turning to AI because of all those risks?
9: They still do. That's the crazy
7: thing.
9: Because it's accessibility, okay. I think.
7: Yeah.
9: People still look at that, but that's why we come in to tell them, no, you can't do that. Like, you know, we have a very strict no AI policy, even on the searches, like what we were talking about before. We also see this from, you know, not our trusted contact, but people will send us songs and say, hey, here's a song. And we do try and listen to unsolicited submissions. We always try to give people a fair chance. Sometimes they're like, oh, that's a okay song. And then we learn it has AI in it. And it's like, nope, unfortunately, we can't accept any AI songs that have any AI production, any AI vocals, anything that was written by AI, because there's no legal precedent right now that says you can use an AI song in sync.
7: Katie, how do you police for this?
10: Yeah, so we don't accept anything with AI.
7: How would you know?
10: You wouldn't. And that's the thing. And I think that just like Andrew has his trusted contacts, you know, and we're grateful to be on that list, we don't work with anyone and everyone. So anyone that we're bringing into the fold, they're warranting to us that they're not using AI. They're not infringing on anybody's songs. And I mean, and I'm policing even before AI was an issue. If someone turns a song in and I feel like it sounds a little too familiar to me and it reminds me of another song, we make them change it. We don't.
7: Right,
10: bring
7: that's always been an issue, right? Mm-hmm. Where you're just like this. I mean, and there have been lawsuits over it where it just sounds that beat is too similar to this.
10: Yeah,
7: very.
10: And that's my job is to make sure before anything is going out the door that there's no potential issues, whether they're human made or AI created. That we don't want to have any of those issues for our clients. So it's our job to have the relationship with our creatives so that we're confident that anything that's being turned into us is wholly original. And they're not infringing on anybody, either on their own or through robots.
7: Yeah. And what's the conversation like with people who you do trust who are saying, I think we're going to have to find a way to use this tool to be competitive?
10: Go take it to a different company. Yeah. I just think, you know, at least for me, my clients trust that we're doing discovery and development and we're working with artists that are real, that we believe in. And we're doing, you know, we're pitching them a certain level of music. And I've passed on a lot of songs over the years, not even using AI, but that felt, you know, I call them too syncy sync, like songs that feel too paint by numbers to me, that lack that authenticity that we're after, you know? And I literally say to creatives, listen, like this is a good song. This song will probably make you money, but not from me. And that's fine. And I think knowing to walk away because a song just doesn't inspire you or doesn't feel like the right fit, you know, that's fine.
7: Stephen, from kind of the artist perspective, when you know you're, while you kind of have your own ethics here and artistry, but you also know what can be done by AI, how do you stand out?
8: I mean, I think what it does, if it's good at generating stuff that just has been done before, trains off everything, it pushes you every day to have to wake up and, you know, really push what you're doing, push for never before heard stuff before. It's like, you got to wake up every day and now make like a heartbreaking work of staggering genius. You know, you got to like, be like, all right, you got to turn it. I mean, not like that, but it's like, you definitely have to work harder to stand out, because like I was kind of saying, seven, eight years ago, you could kind of paint by numbers more and it would fly. I mean, now the computer can put out 10 million of those a second. You know what I mean? And again, there's tons of legal issues with it, but
7: it pushes you to be even more creative.
8: Yeah. Oh, yeah, for sure.
7: What does that look like? I mean, you were talking about your sort of outside of sync, your world is writing K-pop hooks, right?
8: Yeah, for sure.
7: So, I mean, I think to those of us who are not aficionados of K-pop, what I hear going on, I'm like, it has a sound. Mm-hmm. How do you keep pushing?
8: That's a great question. I mean, honestly, it's just listening to a lot of music and just looking for inspiration in places where you wouldn't normally look. I mean, you just find old jazz records, all kinds, all genres, everything, take it in. And then if you hear something interesting, you're like, oh, I can take that. What would this weird surf guitar sound like in a pop song? Let's try that. What would, you know, old bossa nova sound like in a pop song? And you just kind of grab everything and try to see what sticks.
7: Yeah. I mean, I think so many of us, I mean, listen, journalists are trying to figure out what is it that I have that the computer can't do?
8: Mm-hmm.
7: Is this a stressful time because of that? Or is this far enough on the horizon that the work will stay for now?
8: I mean, it'll stay for now. And I mean, it is interesting seeing both across sync where they say no AI. I mean, it's the same thing in the K-pop space. All the labels over there are like, do not submit anything with AI. We won't accept it. If anything happens, it's your fault.
7: They're almost having you take an oath, like, because they wouldn't be able to tell easily, I wouldn't think.
8: Probably not, yeah.
7: Wow. Katie, it does seem like trust is a big part of this.
10: Yeah, for sure. I mean, I think about that a lot of times, but I have to believe that, you know, the creatives that I'm bringing into our orbit are, you know, good people. And, you know, I like to think that like my honestly good signature line in every email is like some accountability, some holds a mirror up to some people, you know, like I'm sending this song to honestly good music. I better be true to that. I wouldn't know. But I think for me, the focus these days, because, you know, artists are getting nervous about it, but I do really, really, truly believe that authenticity and, you know, real artists, I think they're going to win out in these weird times. And so I'm looking for interesting voices, and I'm looking for people that are staying true to themselves and doing it in their own way.
7: Andrew, do you think? Yeah, go ahead.
9: Oh, and I mean, I was just going to piggyback off that and just say, you know, I think a great example right now of a song, and it's a cover song, but it's doing very well in the sync world, is Stephen Wilson Jr.'s cover of Stand By Me.
7: Oh, yeah.
9: And I'm sure we've all heard it, but that's...
7: Huge Stephen Wilson Jr. fan. Let me just step in and say, Stephen, if you're listening, please come on the show. Go ahead.
9: I love him. Yeah, I mean, I've known him for probably 7 or 8 years now. And
7: all right, Andrew, talk to Stephen, okay?
9: I'll see. But, you know, it's a perfect example where he has a beautiful voice and it's a new interpretation of a well-known song, right? But he has so much soul and character into that. We saw that at the CMA Awards it was the CMA Awards.
7: For those who haven't heard it, it makes the word Stand By Me feel like something wholly different.
9: Yeah. Mm-hmm. And it was put in a Pampers ad. It's I think it's the new end credits or something for Heart of the Beast coming out this week.
7: The Brad Pitt movie.
9: Yeah, he performed at the premiere last week or whatever here in Nashville, and the whole audience was in tears and stuff. And so it's things like that where that's where productions really see value in finding an authentic artist who is building their own brand and their own career, but they want to work with them and say, hey, we really believe in you, and we really see that human element that's put in there.
7: Are you raising your hand to speak?
8: No,
7: or not? Well, you're welcome
8: it's
7: to. I guess I kind of think this is where the discussion here winds up. And Katie, I'm wondering if you could see us through this. Like, is this kind of just another turning point? I mean, 15 years ago, sync was very different than it is now. Is are we going to get beyond this, or is there a way to imagine that in 5 years you look back and the sync world is not at all what it is today?
10: I mean, I think I've been doing this a long time now, probably about 15 years, and it's changing every couple years. Yeah. And so, you know, that's inevitable, but I don't think it's going anywhere. I do think, you know, sync has become a main focus for a lot of people. And I do kind of like that we're getting back to this place of it's a little bit more of a complementary thing instead of the sole focus. Like I always say that like sync should be the oar on the boat, not the boat. And so I kind of like...
7: Explain what you mean by that.
10: Yeah, I think a lot of times people put too many eggs in that basket, and I just don't think it's healthy. I don't think any music career should be solely focused on one thing, whether it's touring or streaming or sync. I think you need to have a diversified career for it to be healthy. And so, you know, a lot of my creatives, I really encourage them to lean into other areas of their career and not just look to sync to be their savior. And, you know, I don't want that pressure either. So I think taking some of that pressure off of all of us is ultimately a good thing. But I don't think sync's going anywhere anytime soon.
7: All right. Katie Jelen, founder of Honestly Good Music, keeping it honest. If you send her anything, Stephen Schmult, writer, songwriter and producer. Look him up at Beats by Breakfast. Mm-hmm. And Andrew Weaver, a music supervisor with triple threat supervision, though we feel that you're non-threatening. But thanks to you all. Thanks to you all for being here and sharing with us.
10: Thanks for having
9: us. Thank you.
7: When we come back, we're going to bring in Justin Barney on what's next for Music Citizens. And it is not AI-generated content. Stay with us. This is Nashville.

0: 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And Second Harvest, 1 in 7 Tennesseans faces hunger, but when others take one action to help those in need, that's when progress is made. That's the power of one. SecondHarvestMidTN.org.
1: German Chancellor Friedrich Merz is not mincing words after his party lost big in state elections over the weekend.
2: Das Ergebnis in Mecklenburg-Vorpommern.
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2: Es ist ein Desaster.
1: That translates. As Germany's far right makes big gains, many people say it won't be long before Merz and his coalition government collapse. That's next time on The World.
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3: I'm Blake Farmer, and this is Nashville. Music Citizens, it's a project from Nashville Public Radio that profiles the many, many jobs in the music business that most of us either don't know about or just don't think about. We're going to get into some of this here. We're talking about venue owners, tour wranglers, record pressers. There was even the most in-demand piano tuner in town, Brent Arledge.
4: No one in the world, any time, ever has tuned more pianos than me. 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
4: Roughly 6 to 10 a day for 25 years. So in my math, that's roughly 50,000 pianos. Now, that doesn't make me the best in the world. It makes the most experienced in the world, and that's something as well. I tuned for George Jones. I tuned for Aretha Franklin. What you want, baby, I tuned for Ray Charles right before he passed away. Alicia Keys, John Legend, Elton John, Ben Folds, Herbie Hancock, Chick Corea, Dolly, everybody in country that you can imagine.
3: You can catch up in the Music Citizens podcast feed. There's a lot there to keep you busy today. But here to talk about what's next is reporter Justin Barney.
6: Hello. Well,
3: listen, we make him do his live radio stuff over on WNXP where you can get a little crazy. We're also streaming video, which is at the WPLN YouTube page. All right, so what's next for Music Citizens? Because I'm lapping it up.
6: You know what? You're getting the scoop here. You're the first to ask. So we actually haven't gone over this at all. We have not announced it anywhere. So this is a little scoop, a little debut.
3: Okay. So there's a
6: this
3: scoop.
6: Is Nashville.
3: What is up next for Music Citizens, the podcast? Who are the citizens?
6: So for the next Music Citizens, we've decided that we're going to do a series. So the way that we've been doing it is we basically release one episode every 4 months.
3: Because you put a lot of work into them.
6: That is
3: not four
6: the
3: months
6: thing.
3: Of work. You do other things, you know.
6: Right,
3: so
6: right, right.
3: That.
6: And so because they're so time and labor intensive, like no other podcast operates at once every 4 months. And so we thought, why don't we spend like 9 months doing 4 episodes and release it as a season? So we're going to release the next Music Citizens as

0: ever done on the podcast.
1: Yeah, how far from the stage do you have to be? Yeah.
0: They are the people who write the notes on the sheet music for performers who perform them at like the Skirmerhorn. They are music copyists.
1: Didn't know music copyist was a job.
0: I talk to musicians who perform in orchestras who don't know it's a job as well.
1: Love that.
0: And so Mike and Lori Castile, they're music copyists. And so they take the work from like, there's like the composer who's like the brains behind the operation. And then there's arrangers and so on and so forth. And then you get to Mike and Lori Castile, whose job, literally, you see a concert at the Skirmerhorn and they got to turn the page. There's still a physical aspect of turning that page. That page is a very specific weight. It's a specific size. And you need to have the notes in the right spot so that if somebody's on the timpanis, if you got Jesse Strauss back there with six mallets in each hand.
1: Jesse Strauss works at WPLM.
0: And he, needs to turn the page, that he can do it in the right way. Kind of like all the... What's the point if you've got Bach and you've got a whole orchestra out of sync?
1: Listen,
0: you know?
1: I think we could talk for another 10 minutes about the Castiles just teasing it up, but we got three minutes.
0: Okay.
1: Help us out.
0: Okay. Then we've got the problem solver, Jamie Kent. Jamie Kent is at the intersection of the government and music.
1: Okay.
0: Kind of an unsexy place to be, but kind of the most influential, and he's a lobbyist for musicians.
1: I see.
0: Musicians kind of have a loud voice, but they need somebody in there doing the most boring job, legalese. And so Jamie Kent is in there lobbying for musicians. He's gotten free parking for musicians in Nashville so that guys on Broadway who are playing all night don't have to pay $50 out of their $100 that they're getting just to park and do their job.
1: Yeah.
0: And so he's working on kind of other big
1: projects.
0: So
1: not just federal government stuff. You're saying even at the local level.
0: At metro level.
1: Mostly at the metro level.
0: Mostly at the metro level.
1: Look forward to that.
0: He's lobbying on the behalf of musicians. We want to do kind of like a gearheads thing. Like we're trying to think of community. And so I'm like, Franny's in East Nashville. That's a place,
1: guitar shop,
0: where musicians, people are inspired. You get your first instrument there. People just go there to hang out.
1: Yeah.
0: You know,
1: I remember Fork's Drum Closet, which has moved since it was on 12th South. But yeah, if you were a kid like me and you're not going to be able to buy a new cymbal every day, you just go and hope you're not annoying everybody too much.
0: So we want to talk about people that build those in the community that's around that.
1: Gearheads.
0: All
1: right, so if you got gear, are you saying you're kind of asking for gearhead recommendations if people got them?
0: Well, right now we're kind of circling the wagons on like Franny, Corner Music, maybe Eastside Music Supply.
1: Oh, a store, a place. All right, profile of a place. I got it.
0: Profile of a place. And then we have the home producer, Lidge, who, do you know that it was illegal to have a home studio in Nashville until very recently.
1: Yes. And I think the part of the issue, essentially, it was illegal to have a home business where cars came and went all that much. And yeah, they had to change the law in Metro Nashville.
0: Lidge was at the center of that legislation. Yeah, he's had a studio in East Nashville forever. And he was like the one to do the lawsuit to be like, they're everywhere here.
1: Right. I think the city was just looking the other way in terms of zoning.
0: Yes. And so then, it became a bureaucratic issue. And so we're going to do a whole thing about home studios because that's just a part of it. Like I moved here from Wisconsin. I didn't know anybody who had a home studio
1: and
0: in
1: now
0: Wisconsin.
1: You could go into a house and ask, is there a home studio here? I don't know what the odds are, but pretty good.
0: And this is a city that was built on Music Row of having an entire, a famous street that has the producers, the studios of the entire country and world all on one street. That's part of the draw.
1: Yeah.
0: And then you have all these little ones that now it's like, What's the dynamic between Music Row and the home studios here in Nashville?
1: Oh, interesting.
0: That's kind of some of the dynamics.
1: You know,
0: we had
1: producer Buddy Miller in here the other day. Interview doesn't air for a couple of weeks, but he was talking about when Dolly Parton came into his home studio to record.
0: When Dolly Parton's going, that's like, then you know.
1: Well, we look forward to the next season of Music Citizens. Justin Bardi, one of the journalists behind this production. Like and subscribe wherever you do that stuff. Justin, thank you.
0: Thank you, buddy.
1: Thanks for tuning in this hour. This is Nashville's a production.

Nashville Public Radio. If you missed yesterday's show, we had more music. Ned Lubarecki had a banjo on his knee, shared his winding road to Nashville, talked about why there's always room for one more banjo in the circle here in town. Today's episode produced by Mary Mancini and Justin Barney. LaTanya Turner's making us sound good today. We've got Mary Mancini on the cameras as well. Tasha A.F. Limley's managing it all. The masterminds behind our theme music, which is important on a show like today, LaRange and Namir Blade. Are you a music citizen? Got a question about how the music business works? We love hearing from you. Our on-air line goes to voicemail after the show ends, 615-760-2000. You can also DM us on Instagram @ThisIsNashville, or go find Justin Barney. He'll talk to you on Instagram. I'm Blake Farmer. Go in peace.

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1: Hi, my name is Greg Claxton. I'm from Nashville. What I love about Nashville is a cool spring morning and biking into work.

0: Three news organizations are suing President Trump after his administration cut off their access to the White House. He explicitly said he didn't like their stories. 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

0: Still to come, a stark warning of the United Nations by outgoing Secretary General Antonio Guterres.
1: That story is just ahead. 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
1: This is Nashville's local news and NPR station, 90.3 WPLN News. I'm Catherine Sweeney. That cold front finally did blow in. It's 79 degrees in Nashville here at 348. Let's get a look at traffic.
2: Well, good afternoon. We are showing some slowing both ways on 24 in East Nashville as you head past Shelby and the stadium and over the Cumberland River. Watch for traffic on the east side on 24 East off of 40 through 440 in Briley Parkway. We have reports of a collision on Bell Road near Mount View Road east of I-24. And watch for a crash causing delays on 65 South near 840 on the way down to Spring Hill. That's been off to the right. Bob August, WPLN News.
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1: This is Nashville's local news and NPR station, 90.3 WPLN News. I'm Catherine Sweeney. It is 78 degrees here in Nashville at 518. Let's get a look at traffic from Bob August.
2: Hey, Catherine. Good afternoon. We are busy on 440 Parkway. You've got a westbound stalled vehicle as you head toward West End Avenue. Want to stay over to your right there. That's been on the left shoulder. Also watch for volume on 24 East down through 440 and Briley Parkway as you head to the southeast side. We've had a collision on 40 East near Briley Parkway. Watch for that in the airport area and a wreck on Murfreesboro Road near Hobson Pike in Antioch. Bob August, WPLN News.
1: Thank you, Bob. The National Weather Service says there's a low chance of rain throughout Middle Tennessee, but it's more likely along the Cumberland Plateau. 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
1: This is Nashville's local news and NPR station, 90.3 WPLN News. I'm Catherine Sweeney. It feels great to tell you that it's 76 degrees here at 548. Let's get one more look at traffic from Bob August.
2: Let's go to the east side, Catherine. We are busy on 40 East at the 24 split down 24 through 440 and Briley Parkway. You may see a stalled vehicle off to the left on 440 West as you head past Hillsborough Road and a collision on 40 Eastbound near Briley Parkway. A wreck on Lebanon Road near Tulip Grove in Hermitage and a lot of traffic on 40 Eastbound out past Beckwith Road. Reports of an overturned truck on the way to Highway 109, so do watch for delays there. Back here tomorrow, Bob August, WPLN News.
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7: Live from NPR News in Washington, I'm Ryland Barton. President Trump delivered a speech to the UN General Assembly today, threatening to annihilate Iran if a deal isn't reached soon to end the nearly seven-month war. As the conflict drags on, State Department spokesman Tommy Pigott says the U.S. holds all the cards.
8: We made the choice clear to the Iranian regime. They can continue their malign activities, but there will be consequences. The president